0: conversation, an internal conversation that led to about a 4-year transition to try to get out of that cult, and it was not easy.
1: Give us a short version of what you had to do to get out of the situation you were in, Michael.
0: Well, the particular situation I was in was quite dangerous. There were friends of mine who literally disappeared. India is a fascinating place and can be, for a Western person, quite dangerous. They're not operating under the mores of the Western civilization. I put together a little strategy to get myself out of it, and it took a period of years to do that. At some point, I simply came back to America, disassociated myself. By that time, getting rid of me was not something that they were interested in doing, and so finally I was able to exit. I knew that I had been in something very dangerous. I knew that I had been in something that I did not fully understand. And so I began to study mind control and techniques that are used to convert, if you will, to convert people into a different way of thinking, and also to basically become enslaved. And it's a fascinating study. It's something in psychology that is not well understood. It's only recently that I have noticed a growing volume of work on this type of situation, and most of it centers around the narcissism concept, the individual, the person who is a narcissist and has a very different way of approaching the world and other people, are extremely self-centered and manipulative. And that's really the closest description that I've been able to refer people to if they want to understand the kind of slavery that people fall into when they are following a guru-type personality. I was actually being trained to become a guru, and in that process, everything in me rejected that. I wanted nothing to do with what I was learning.
1: What are a couple of the number one and number two ways that they reach into the mind of a narcissist and make that kind of connection?
0: Very good question. The answer is rather devastating. And hopefully some listeners will be able to relate to this and recognize this. But the first thing that a person like this does with a new acquaintance or somebody that comes into their sphere of operation, the first thing that they will do typically is abuse them. And something very interesting happens. The newbie, if you will, the person who has arrived on the scene and either introduced to this individual, sees something that they want, and they want to get involved with this because they see other people either benefiting or they've been recruited, so to speak. What will happen is that they will either reject that abuse or they accept the abuse. The person that rejects that abuse and challenges the abuser is going to be rejected by the abuser immediately. Now, that may take a variety of different forms to try to entice them back into a relationship, but very often they are immediately discarded and they escape the process. However, the individual who accepts that abuse, that is the individual that now will be actually charmed. And the second phase, very often, typically, will be that what is called, a term that we used to use in this work, is that they will be love-bombed. They will be bombed with all kinds of love. You know, they're going to be showered with praise. Gifts will be given. They will be given special status. And that is, sadly, a trap. Because it will shortly turn to something quite different.
1: So these people have made inroads, first of all, by abusing them and finding those who accept it, and then love-bombing them, just overwhelming them with all these gifts and love and everything. So now these people who have become the victims are so accepting of this that they are feeding the narcissism with a high-energy, high-potency fuel that goes where? What happens next?
0: Well, you see, that's the payoff, and it becomes a relationship of continual abuse, but it's accepted, it's internalized, excuses are made because there is this wonderful payoff. They're getting something else that they really like. And that begins a, frankly, what I think of as a love-hate relationship. Now, lots of people have what they say is a love-hate relationship. You know, that's not all that uncommon. But what typically goes on in these types of very high-demand organizations, and what I mean by high-demand organization is that the expectation is that you're going to give your life to this person entirely. You're going to become a worker bee, or you're going to become someone in the downline. You know, there are business organizations. These are typically known as pyramid business organizations. You know, you're going to be fitted in the downline. You're going to be taken care of. And the exchange is for being taken care of, for the security that you find in being taken care of, you're going to be a slave to the demands, to the commands, and to the wishes of either the organization or this one particular individual.
1: My. Okay. Our guest today is Michael Austin. He is a communications consultant and a speaker, and he helps people with children in cults. And now we're beginning to understand why he does that. But we want to know how he does that, and we'll find that out on our return. So everybody stay right where you are.

0: I'm Dr. James Markham with your biblical prescription for life. A question came in. I worry a lot. It's now getting to the point where I cannot sleep or focus. What can I do? Well, let's look at Philippians 4, verse 6. Be careful or anxious for nothing, but in everything, using prayer and supplication with thanksgiving, let your requests be known unto God. Well, when we're anxious, it makes stress go up in our body, which damages everything. Well, in this text, the biblical prescription is God doesn't want us to do this. He wants us to use prayer and supplication, thanksgiving, basically worship, to treat anxiety. There's scientific literature by Andrew Newberg that says, yes, this will help us. So our biblical prescription for today is try not to be anxious about anything. Turn it over to God, prayer, and be thankful. For more information, go to our website. That's heartwiseministries.org.
1: 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Thank you.

0: Welcome back to the program. I'm your host, Charles Mills. Our guest today is Michael Austin. He is a man who works very hard to help families draw their children out of cults. And the first part of the program, we now understand why, because he was in one and he realized that that is not someplace he needed to be. And it took him 4 years to extricate himself. How do you teach parents to counter that? What on earth can we do to bring salvation to the minds of people who have been so overwhelmed by this?
1: Let's think a moment about our Savior and his approach. I looked at this as a study of how he interacted to a variety of different people, and it's fascinating to do this, because he talked to a lot of different people, and he treated them, I find, in my study and my reading of the scripture, that he treated them each very individually. And what he did was he loved people. Now, in some circumstances, it was tough love. But in the majority, and even when he was tough, he was loving. There was no abuse. Now, he got very upset with the Pharisees. He got very upset with the religious leaders, and he spoke to them very sternly and directly, and he told them the truth. That's the other element that is so important about our Savior and our scriptures, is that our scriptures give us the truth. You know, the scriptures doesn't paint this rosy picture of this wonderful thing that everybody's going to get involved with and your life is just going to be so super and so wonderful and all these people do exactly what they're supposed to do and then, of course, they get all of these benefits. No, that's not the Bible story. The Bible story is about broken people and how they find and how they are nurtured and how they come to faith, which is something remarkable, unique, that it is faith in the unseen, in the unmanifested. We believe in the supernatural. We believe in a relationship with our Jehovah God, our Heavenly Father, in spite of not seeing Him, in spite of not being able to handle. The disciples said, we have handled this. We have been with the Savior. And Jesus even said himself to Thomas, he said, you know, you see and you believe, but blessed are those who don't see and believe. So what I did was, and I was challenged just a couple of years ago to tell this story to Christians, and I refused. I didn't want anything to do with that. I knew that if I was to do that, I would have to go back and study and to investigate and be reminded of this time in darkness and despair, many, many years, 15 years in darkness and despair. I didn't want to do it, but you know, the Spirit gave me an urging, and I said, okay, I will do that. And where I went to do my research is I went to the Bible. And there I discovered yoga in the Bible. And people are a little astounded when I say that, but it is there. It is very clear. But you do have to have experienced yoga and Hinduism and another kind of worship, which our Father told us never to get involved with. When the children that he brought out of Egypt went into the Promised Land, he said, do not follow the worship of the people who are there. Do not even mention the names of their God. And those scriptures are etched in my heart. Those scriptures come alive, having been one who was there among those pagans, there among those who worship the created, not the creator. We Christians worship the creator. And there is a very distinct difference between those who worship our Father, our Creator, and those who worship what He has created. And yoga is the practice of worshiping the created.
0: When you give this message to churches, what surprises you most about their response?
1: Well, how quickly and how forcefully they respond negatively to the message.
0: Why is that? Why would a church respond negatively when you have a Bible-based message to give them?
1: Frankly, because many, many churches are not Bible-based. Oh. They are enjoying their best life now. They are cherry-picking the scriptures for the feel-good message, and they are not focusing on the foundational pillars of our faith, which is, first of all, the recognition of sin, the acknowledgement of sin in our lives, and repentance, the turning away from sin and turning back to our Father. That is a commandment. That is what our Savior has instructed us in. He describes it over and over to the various people that he spoke to. He illustrates it in such marvelous and rich and sustaining ways. And sadly, many churches have departed from

0: You may have never identified your work as healing, but it is certainly a healing ministry that you are in, Michael Austin, as you go about reintroducing people to the truth of the Bible and the love of God. You are actually bringing healing to people, and I'm hoping that that's what a listener or two or a thousand or a million right now, that's what they're getting from this message that you're sharing on the radio here, that you are giving them healing, and I appreciate you coming on and doing that. Michael Austin, what are you doing now after all this has happened to you? We want to know what you're up to these days.
1: Well, I'm being asked to come and speak to church groups, and I find that many of them are introducing yoga into their church family.
0: Boy.
1: People are coming in to teach yoga. Typically, what they're learning is the physical aspect of yoga. They're learning positions and stretching and all of this stuff, which sounds good, looks like exercise, but it's not. It's prostrations to various gods and goddesses. And It's a different religion, and so I have the opportunity to share this with them. And thank you so much for your encouragement. What you just said to me touched me very deeply. You know, if people are looking for healthy ways, and a lot of people get interested in yoga, that's what they're doing. They see this as exercise.
0: Sure,
1: they see this
0: sure.
1: as a health means.
0: Yes.
1: There are so many other methods of exercise. Pilates, for instance, is a wonderful system of stretching and strength building. There's so many other alternatives, and sadly, what we're being sold. And by the way, yoga is very expensive. You know, you don't go to a yoga class unless you're paying for it. And it's an amazing phenomenon that this religion, which is nothing more than pagan pantheistic Hinduism, is being sold to the American public. Just last year, it was referred to in USA Today as one of the fastest growing industries in America. It has become as popular in America as golf.
0: Oh, my. Oh, my. Okay, well, our time has flown by here, Michael Austin. Where can someone go to learn more about you and the services that you provide?
1: Well, I have the privilege of serving a ministry which is called Publish the Good News. The Lord has converted my communications practice into a ministry. And
0: yes.
1: So we are now helping ministries with their communication needs to help them to gain more exposure and to communicate their message. So publishthegoodnews.com is a place where people can go to get in touch with me and also to see the communications ministry that we're offering.
0: All right, publishthegoodnews.com. Michael Austin, thank you so much for being with us today and sharing your words of wisdom and experience. We appreciate it. Thank you, Michael.
1: Thank you, Charles.
0: And listener, until next time, this is Charles Mills along with Michael Austin inviting you to remain heartwise. Goodbye, everyone.

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2: Okay, voice recorder on. This is Kim again with my daily diary for health class. I'm supposed to say what I did today to keep healthy. Well, today I slept. No, I didn't sleep during the day because I was at school and my teachers don't like students sleeping in class. No, I didn't sleep during lunch break because today was curry rice day and I love curry rice. And no, I didn't sleep during band practice because I had a clarinet solo and my band teacher knows the difference between a clarinet and snoring. Although sometimes my clarinet sounds very much like snoring. I slept last night. I went to bed early and didn't wake up until my brother Carlos ran into the wall this morning. He does that a lot, especially when he's playing with our dog, Alexander. No one can sleep through that. Sleeping is important to my health because if I don't get a good night's sleep, I'm all tired and grouchy the next day. I can't concentrate in school and my grades go down. This makes my mom and dad upset because I'm supposed to be the smart one in the family. Carlos could be the smart one in the family if he'd stop running.

0: To make sure I get a good night's sleep, I relax in the evening and don't do stuff that would keep me awake, like eating a lot of food or exercising very hard right before I go to bed. I read a book or listen to my favorite music for a while. Then I say goodnight to everyone and drift off to dreamland. Oh, I love sleeping. As a matter of fact, that's what I'm going to do right now. Good night.
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Even though the Sioux had been guaranteed the Black Hills, the discovery of gold in the area brought a flood of prospectors. Chiefs such as Sitting Bull and Crazy Horse wouldn't give up their land, so the army chose to force the natives onto reservations. On June the 26th, 1876, the Battle of Little Bighorn ended as one of the most crushing military defeats in U.S. history. General George Custer was seen as a hero for years, but in reality, he made some bad decisions, underestimated his opposition, and paid dearly for it. None of this should have been complicated. The Treaty of Laramie was clear, but the lure of riches caused people to disregard the treaty and cost the natives their freedom. 1 Timothy 6, the love of money is a root of all kinds of evil. Don't let greed warp your perspective and lead you into dark places. John Bradshaw, It Is Written.

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0: Welcome to Sabbath School. We're glad that you are with us today. Today, we are going to be drawing to a close our 13-week, 13-lesson journey through the study of how can we grow in a relationship with God. And this week, lesson number 13 is Into Eternity. You're going to enjoy this one. Let's pray. Father, thank you for leading and guiding us on this journey as we have spent 13 weeks learning how we can grow in our relationship with you. And today, as we take a look at what life is going to look like in eternity, we ask that you will bless us and give us encouragement along the way. We thank you in Jesus' name. Amen.
1: Amen.
0: So we're glad that you have been on this journey with us, but we are also very glad to have had someone else on this journey with us, and that is the author of this quarter's Sabbath School lesson, Nina Atchison. Nina, thank you once again for guiding us on this journey and helping us to learn how we can have a greater and deeper and more meaningful relationship with God.
1: That's my prayer, and it's been such a privilege and a blessing to do this together, Eric. Thank you very much.
0: So this week, Into Eternity. What does our relationship with God look like as we consider what eternity will be? So what about our prayers today as we are looking forward to Christ's soon return and entering into this new phase of the relationship with God? What should our prayers look like today?
1: I think it's just the most incredible thought that the one we are praying to every day, we will one day see him face to face. You know, isn't that just extraordinary that our prayers aren't just going into the air? We're actually talking to a real God that we'll one day see. And of course, all around us, we see the signs of Matthew 24 unfolding. We see wars and rumors of wars, famines, pestilences. We see the earth coming quite quickly to this climax. And we're living in these interesting end times. And so I know that I believe personally that this is going to be very soon, that we will see Christ return to take us to be in eternity, in heaven with him forever. But now is the time to fortify our relationship with him, because we will have this relationship that continues through eternity.
0: So I want to read a couple of Bible passages to you and give you an opportunity to kind of respond to them with respect to what we're talking about right now. Revelation 21, verses 9 through 11. Here's what it says. Then one of the seven angels who had the seven bowls filled with the seven last plagues came to me and talked with me, saying, "Come, I will show you the bride, the Lamb's wife." And he carried me away in the spirit to a great and high mountain and showed me the great city, the holy Jerusalem, descending out of heaven from God, having the glory of God. Her light was like a most precious stone, like a jasper stone, clear as crystal. So we've got this picture of this city coming down, a glorious city, a beautiful city. What is it going to be like for us to finally be reunited with God face to face? We haven't had that experience, that opportunity for a long, long time. What's that going to be like?
1: Well, I imagine what it will be like for Adam and Eve, of course. You know, they were banished from the garden. They used to walk and talk with God. We've never had that privilege, although, of course, we walk and talk with God in a different kind of way. But to see him for the first time as in his form, as a real person that we can be with for eternity. It's just an extraordinary picture. And as we read through Revelation 21 and 22, every time I read these chapters, I'm just in awe of what God is doing for us. Of course, he's preparing this city for us. He describes it as a bride. And we also know that his church, we are his bride as well. And when we think about a new life together for a bride and groom, that wedding day is the beginning of something very special. And so when Christ returns to take us home with him, this will be the beginning of eternity with him. We know that we were created to be close to God. And ever since Adam and Eve fell and we have had this separation in our relationship with God, it's been God's greatest desire to restore that. And all throughout the Bible, this is the theme, the thread that goes throughout the Bible, the love of Christ and the love of God, that He does so much to bring us back into relationship with Him. Of course, He sent Jesus to fix that gap. But we cannot really fathom what this has meant for God, what He's done from beginning to end, because we live just in this little moment in Earth's history. And yet He's given such a great cost to restore us. I really appreciate and love Philippians 3 verses 20 and 21, which says that our citizenship is in heaven, from which we also eagerly wait for the Saviour, the Lord Jesus Christ, who will transform our lowly body that it may be conformed to His glorious body. So we can sometimes be so wrapped up in our earthly trials, and yet we know that when He returns, He's going to restore us and we will be new creatures. We will be in His image, perfect, without any blemishes, without any sickness in our bodies. And so as the world plummets to the end, one day we know that we will see in that eastern sky a small white cloud, and as it comes closer and closer, I wonder, as we see it, Eric, that our hearts will burn and we will realize He's here, He's coming. We know that He'll have a golden crown on His head, and in His hand will be a sharp sickle, and He'll be accompanied by thousands and 10,000s of angels, and every eye will see Him, the Bible tells us. As He descends, we'll hear His shout. We'll hear a trumpet call of God. The dead in Christ will rise. And then He will call us to meet Him in the air. It's really just an incredible thought. And we really must know His voice today. We need to hear His voice through the Scriptures to be able to hear His voice when He calls us, either from the grave or calls us in to meet Him in the air. It's something that our hearts long for, you know, through the setbacks, through the questions that we have, through our Laodicean condition, all the things that we've discussed, the sin, our battle with sin, and His gift of grace, the promise that we will see Him face to face, just as you and I are sitting face to face, that we actually, we will see Him. What a thought.
0: When you describe these things, we lack the human words really to express these things. The last two chapters of the Bible, Revelation 21 and 22, give us probably the clearest picture of what that's going to be like. I love the last two chapters of the Bible and the first two chapters of the Bible, because both of those sections, the first and last two chapters of the Bible, show us what the earth is like without sin. Mm. Everything in between those chapters shows us earth in a sinful state.
1: That's so true.
0: But we can look at those first two and last two chapters and say, okay, that's what I want. Yes. That's where I want to be. Yeah. How do we wrap our minds around what that could be like? All we know is sin. All we know is degradation. All we know is pain. Little glimpses here and there of bright lights and flowers and so forth. But we live in a sin-cursed planet, and that's our existence. How do we wrap our minds around Revelation 21 and 22?
1: They are such beautiful chapters. And for any of our viewers, if you haven't read these chapters, or even if you have, I encourage you after you watch this to just sit down and read them. Let me just touch on a few extraordinary mind pictures that the Bible describes for us. Once we arrive in heaven, we will walk through these beautiful gates, pearl gates, jasper walls, into the city. It describes our feet walking on transparent, it must be the most pure gold, streets that we walk down. We'll enter into the city and we'll see in the center of the city the throne of God. And we are told that God's people will gather by His throne to worship Him. In Revelation 5, 11 and 12, we read about that. The King of the universe, our Creator, our Redeemer, our Savior, our Lord, the very one who has heard our prayers, who we've sought and received encouragement from and help from, He will have restored His creation to Him once and for all. And as we kneel before Him on that sea of glass that comes from His throne, we will cast our crowns at His feet in adoration and in worship. And we will sing to our Lord. What a beautiful picture this is. And then we know that the river of life comes from the throne, and the tree of life grows over the river. will drink from that water, will eat the 12 fruits, one fruit each month, and eat the leaves from the tree of life. It describes this beautiful scene. As we imagine this, we really can't picture it because nothing on earth comes close. And Eric, let's read 1 Corinthians 2, verse 9, which explains this to us.
0: Paul says, "But as it is written, eye has not seen nor ear heard, nor have entered into the heart of man the things which God has prepared for those who love him."
1: So although we can talk about it, although we can read about it, and we can try to imagine, really, we cannot picture, we cannot come close to understanding what God has prepared for those who love him. And that's us, that's you and me, that's our viewers. So I know that Ellen White had a vision about heaven, and it's just, we can get a little more of a glimpse by reading that vision too, which is so profound and beautiful.
0: So what are some of the blessings that we can look forward to about heaven? We've touched on some of them. Give us a little glimpse more.
1: I think if you're a child, if we were asked to ask one of our children when they were young, they'd say, "Oh, I want to ride a tiger or slide down a giraffe's neck or, you know, travel to other planets." And a teenager might say, "Oh, I'm looking forward to not having any more homework." And for adults, we might say, "I'm looking forward to being reunited with loved ones who have passed to their sleep." Or for there not to be any more pain or heartache. And these are all very good, true responses, I think. There is so much to look forward to about heaven. There is other things we can look forward to, and Isaiah 65, 17 to 19 tells us a few more things.
0: "For behold, I create new heavens and a new earth, and the former shall not be remembered or come to mind. But be glad and rejoice forever in what I create. For behold, I create Jerusalem as a rejoicing, and her people a joy. I will rejoice in Jerusalem and joy in my people. The voice of weeping shall no longer be heard in her, nor the voice of crying."
1: And I think a big part of what we read both in Isaiah and also in Revelation is that there will not be any more weeping and crying. We do find ourselves in this battle, in this great controversy. To finally have escaped that battle, to be in this place of peace and joy, it really is going to be extraordinary. And that's one of the many blessings of heaven.
0: And we still have some additional blessings that we're going to be looking at as we're looking at into eternity. But there may yet be someone who has not picked up this companion book to this quarter's Sabbath School lesson. We have one final opportunity to encourage them to pick it up. What would you tell them if they're thinking, I don't know, should I get it? Should I not get it? Is it worth it? What would you tell them?
1: I would say this quarter we have explored a really important topic of how to grow in a relationship with God. This topic goes beyond this quarter. I would say this is a topic you could come back to again and again if you are feeling as though you would need to strengthen your walk with the Lord. And this companion book, along with the quarterly, is a great resource for you to come back to time and time again.
0: So we want to encourage you to pick up that companion book. It's very, very easy to do. We've made it about as simple as we can. You can go to itiswritten.shop and you will find it right there. It will be an incredible blessing to you. We're going to be back in just a moment. We're on the last season, the last episode of this season, lesson number 13. We're coming into the last segment, looking at Into Eternity. You don't want to miss the last little bit coming right up. We'll be right back. At It Is Written, we are passionate about studying the Word of God, and we encourage you to be serious about it as well. If you want to dig deeper into God's Word, here's what you do. 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You'll be blessed, and it's something you'll want to tell others about also. Itiswritten.study. 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
0: Welcome back to Sabbath School. We're looking today at Into Eternity. As we are growing in our relationship with God, what is that looking like as we go into eternity? Nina, let me kind of lead us into this last little segment that we have here together by asking you, what is it going to be like for us to interact with Jesus face to face again, like we've never had the opportunity to do? To finally be able to interact with him face to face.
1: Won't it be extraordinary? Like, I love thinking about this because, you know, we meet Jesus in his word each day and we've heard him speak, but to actually be there in person, it's going to be just the most incredible thought. I think we will, of course, worship. And in Revelation 5:22, we will probably say with a loud voice, "Worthy is the Lamb who was slain to receive power and riches and wisdom and strength and honor and glory and blessing." You know, I think we will certainly worship him, but I also believe we will talk with him one-on-one. I mean, Revelation 3:20 says that we will sit with him on his throne. And I think we'll walk with him through the quiet of the day as Adam and Eve did in at the beginning of our earth. We'll ask him questions. Why did this happen, Lord? And we'll thank him for what he's done for us. For hearing our prayers, for encouraging us through his living word. I think we also will follow him. In fact, Revelation 14 verse 4 says, "These are the ones who follow the Lamb wherever he goes." And of course, John the Baptist introduced Jesus as the Lamb of God. We know the disciples followed Jesus, and we will also follow the Lamb wherever he goes into eternity in heaven. And I just imagine us, his children, following him, the Lamb who was slain, who deserves our worship and our adoration. But he's also our shepherd. The Lamb is our shepherd. And while we've been on earth, he has been leading us through the valleys that we've found ourselves in. We've been turning to him as our guide and our helper. And it's so reassuring for us now, but I know that we will follow him in heaven as our shepherders too. In Revelation 7:17, "For the Lamb who is in the midst of the throne will shepherd them and lead them to living fountains of waters." So we will follow Jesus in heaven. It also says a defining characteristic of God's people is that his name will be on their foreheads, Revelation 14 verse 1. And so this tells us that we will have thought about him so much, we'll love him so much that even into eternity, his name is on our minds, and we will follow him as our shepherd, as our lamb.
0: So today he's calling us to follow him as our shepherd. There are several passages in the Bible where Jesus invites us to come, to follow him. What does that look like practically to us today? How do we respond to his invitation?
1: There is several places in the Bible where Jesus asks us or invites us to come to him. The Holy Spirit wants to draw us, and that's what he does. He draws us to Jesus. And I believe that today, right now, today, as our viewers are watching this, the Holy Spirit is inviting them to come to Jesus. He invites us to abide in him. We looked at that early on in the quarter. And he invites us today to come, and tomorrow, and the next day, until we see him face to face. He invites us to keep coming. And so when we respond and when we come to Jesus, it means that our heart is soft and surrendered and willing to hear what he wants to teach us, to accept his truth, to obey what he says, to feel peace because we know that he will be with us through these times until we see him face to face. In John 6:37, Jesus says, "Whoever comes to me, I will never cast out." So he gives this invitation and then he says, "I'm not going to ever turn you away. Come, abide with me, be with me until I see you face to face, and then continue to be with me through eternity." I think we should sense the urgency of this work because perhaps there are some who hear that voice of Jesus saying, come, that Holy Spirit prompting, and yet we might feel too busy to spend time. We might have other things that we think are more important. And yet that relationship with Jesus, now is the day that we should invest, that we should respond to that invitation to come. Because in Revelation 22:17, it says, and the Spirit and the bride say, come, and let him who hears

0: at the very end. I appreciate this quote in early writings by Ellen White on page 39. She says, "Heaven is a good place. I long to be there and behold my lovely Jesus, who gave his life for me, and be changed into his glorious image. Oh, for language to express the glory of the bright world to come. I thirst for the living streams that make glad the city of our God."
1: It's a beautiful picture, a word picture of what we have. And even with all of these word pictures of what heaven is going to be like, they pale in comparison to the glory that we're actually going to see, that we're going to experience when we get there.
0: Yes.
1: But I'm grateful that we have at least these keyhole views
0: to
1: give us something to look forward to. Nina, we're at the end of the last lesson of this quarter. We've spent 13 weeks, 13 lessons looking at how to grow in our relationship with God. We have people watching this, listening to this all around the world who are in different stages of their relationship with God right now. In the last couple of minutes that we have left, do you have any final thoughts, final words that you would like to share as we're drawing to a close, at least this small chapter in our walk with Jesus? And of course, our hope, our great hope and prayer is that this will simply be the beginning of new studies and new directions that people go from here. But any final thoughts as we're drawing this quarter to a close?
0: I think I just want to appeal to all of our viewers and to us personally, to our families, to anyone who's hearing this message. Sometimes these messages can seem a little bit like a fairy tale. Sometimes we think, is it really true? And we are told that we are seeing just very dimly in a mirror. You know, our minds are kind of dulled often. We are living in this sinful world. It's a very difficult, in some ways, but exciting time of Earth's history to be living in. And I just really would love to appeal to everyone watching to not grow weary, to stay faithful. The world is increasing in its intensity. We are at the end of time. We see things happening all around us. And regardless of the pressures that you might feel, the struggles that you might face, the hardships, Jesus, his word, his truth, his promises, they are sure. And it's the one thing that we can cling to with confidence, knowing that what he has said is true. And through the hardships, through the challenges, whatever it is that you might be facing, if you keep eternity in mind, it does make everything a lot easier. And I love one more quote I would love to share with you before I share a final prompt Bible promise. Ellen White says, "We want to get in the habit of talking of heaven, beautiful heaven. Talk of that life which will continue as long as God shall live, and then you will forget your little trials and difficulties. Let the mind be attracted to God." So let's talk of heaven. I don't think we talk about it enough. Let's cast our minds to what he promises. And of course, the most incredible thing about heaven, we've talked about many wonderful things, but the most incredible thing will be to finally be with our Savior, with our Lord, with our best friend. And so the promise that I would like to leave with our viewers and for both of us to claim this today, the promise that I would like to leave with us both today is Philippians 1:6, that as we keep our eyes on the goal, that we may be confident of this very thing, that he who has begun a good work in you will complete it until the day of Jesus Christ. Friends, God initiated this relationship with you, with me, with Eric, and he will complete it.
1: Amen. Nina, thank you so much for being with us this quarter, for guiding us through this quarter's quarterly, this Sabbath School quarterly. It's been a real blessing. It's been a blessing to have you here, and I know that all of us have been blessed as a result of it, and by the grace of God, inspired, re-inspired to dwell in that relationship with Christ. And I trust that you feel exactly the same way. the best thing that you can do right

now is to not just say, well, that was a great quarter, really enjoyed that study, and then go back to life as usual. Now is not the opportunity. Now is not the time for that. Jesus is coming soon. And when he comes, everything is going to be absolutely worth it. The good news is it can be worth it today too. As you walk with him, his promise is he will walk with you. He's not going to leave you alone. He's not going to leave you, not going to forsake you. He will walk with you all along the dusty roads of life. And as you stumble and fall and scrape your knee, which happens from time to time, he'll be there to help lift you up, brush you off, and help you on the road toward the kingdom. Thank you for joining us this quarter on Sabbath School. When we come back again next week, we're going to have a brand new season, a brand new subject, which you are not going to want to miss. It's going to strengthen your walk with Jesus. It's going to strengthen you. It's going to strengthen your faith. And it's going to be something that you want to share with other people as well. So I look forward to seeing you again next week here on Sabbath School, brought to you by It Is Written.

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0: Welcome to today's reading from the Bible, the Word of God. 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
1: Psalm 114. When Israel went out of Egypt, the house of Jacob from a people of strange language, Judah became his sanctuary and Israel his dominion. The sea saw it and fled. Jordan turned back. The mountains skipped like rams, the little hills like lambs. What ails you, O sea, that you fled, O Jordan, that you turned back, O mountains, that you skipped like rams, O little hills like lambs? Tremble, O earth, at the presence of the Lord, at the presence of the God of Jacob, who turned the rock into a pool of water, the flint into a fountain of waters.
0: That's the reading from the Old Testament. And now we turn to the New Testament.
1: The second epistle of Paul to the Corinthians, chapter 11. Oh, that you would bear with me in a little folly, and indeed you do bear with me. For I am jealous for you with godly jealousy. For I have betrothed you to one husband, that I may present you as a chaste virgin to Christ. But I fear lest somehow, as the serpent deceived Eve by his craftiness, so your minds may be corrupted from the simplicity that is in Christ. For if he who comes preaches another Jesus, whom we have not preached, or if you receive a different spirit which you have not received, or a different gospel which you have not accepted, you may well put up with it. For I consider that I am not at all inferior to the most eminent apostles.
2: Even though I am untrained in speech, yet I am not in knowledge. But we have been thoroughly manifested among you in all things.
1: Did I commit sin in humbling myself that you might be exalted, because I preached the gospel of God to you free of charge? I robbed other churches, taking wages from them to minister to you. And when I was present with you, and in need, I was a burden to no one, for what I lacked the brethren who came from Macedonia supplied. And in everything I kept myself from being burdensome to you, and so I will keep myself. As the truth of Christ is in me, no one shall stop me from this boasting in the regions of Achaia. Why? Because I do not love you? God knows. But what I do, I will also continue to do, that I may cut off the opportunity from those who desire an opportunity to be regarded just as we are in the things of which they boast. For such are false apostles, deceitful workers, transforming themselves into apostles of Christ. And no wonder. For Satan himself transforms himself into an angel of light. Therefore it is no great thing if his ministers also transform themselves into ministers of righteousness, whose end will be according to their works. I say again, let no one think me a fool. If otherwise, at least receive me as a fool, that I also may boast a little.
2: What I speak not according to the Lord, but as it were foolishly, in this confidence of boasting.
1: Seeing that many boast according to the flesh, I also will boast. For you put up with fools gladly, since you yourselves are wise. For you put up with it if one brings you into bondage, if one devours you, if one takes from you, if one exalts himself, if one strikes you on the face. To our shame, I say that we were too weak for that. But in whatever anyone is bold, I speak foolishly. I am bold also. Are they Hebrews? So am I. Are they Israelites? So am I. Are they the seed of Abraham? So am I. Are they ministers of Christ? I speak as a fool. I am more. In labors more abundant, in stripes above measure, in prisons more frequently, in deaths often. From the Jews 5 times I received 40 stripes minus 1. 3 times I was beaten with rods. Once I was stoned. 3 times I was shipwrecked. A night and a day I have been in the deep. In journeys often, in perils of waters, in perils of robbers, in perils of my own countrymen, in perils of the Gentiles, in perils in the city, in perils in the wilderness, in perils in the sea, in perils among false brethren, in weariness and toil, in sleeplessness often, in hunger and thirst, in fastings often, in cold and nakedness. Besides the other things, what comes upon me daily, my deep concern for all the churches. Who is weak, and I am not weak? Who is made to stumble, and I do not burn with indignation? If I must boast, I will boast in the things which concern my infirmity. The God and Father of our Lord Jesus Christ, who is blessed forever, knows that I am not lying. In Damascus, the governor, under Aretas the king, was guarding the city of the Damascenes, with a garrison, desiring to arrest me. But I was let down in a basket through a window in the wall and escaped from his hands.

You've been listening to the Word of God, today's reading of a section of the Holy Scriptures. All 66 books of Scripture are given by inspiration of God and are profitable for doctrine, for reproof, for correction, for instruction in righteousness, that the man of God may be perfect, thoroughly furnished unto all good works. A portion of the Word of God is read every 3 hours here on Radio 74.

Even though the Sioux had been guaranteed the Black Hills, the discovery of gold in the area brought a flood of prospectors. Chiefs such as Sitting Bull and Crazy Horse wouldn't give up their land, so the army chose to force the natives onto reservations. On June the 26th, 1876, the Battle of Little Bighorn ended as one of the most crushing military defeats in U.S. history. General George Custer was seen as a hero for years, but in reality, he made some bad decisions, underestimated his opposition, and paid dearly for it. None of this should have been complicated. The Treaty of Laramie was clear, but the lure of riches caused people to disregard the treaty and cost the natives their freedom. 1 Timothy 6, the love of money is a root of all kinds of evil. Don't let greed warp your perspective and lead you into dark places. John Bradshaw, It Is Written.

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1: During my high school years, I attended a Christian boarding school about 80 miles from home. We had three breaks, as I recall: Thanksgiving, Christmas, and spring break. We looked forward to these vacations. Classes went until about noon, then the usual question was, "Are they here yet?" Parents would take turns hauling a carload of kids. Sometimes the driver doing the hauling got held up for whatever reason. The kids waited patiently, then impatiently, and what seemed like at least half an eternity, they were off. Then when they got home and experienced some good home cooking, the waiting experience was a bygone memory of the past. Jesus said that he would come again to take us home. There seems to be a holdup, but he has promised to come. And when we get there and taste the heavenly cooking and experience the joys of just being home, the pain of waiting will disappear. I want to go home. Are you coming along? This is Rod Bieber, Witsi Time and Harvest.

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1: This is Kim with my daily diary for health class, reporting what I did today to keep myself healthy. Today I ate an apple. Yes, yes, I know. Eating an apple each day doesn't make you healthy. But when I ate that apple, I didn't eat something that would make me unhealthy. I didn't eat candy. I didn't eat something with a lot of fat in it, like a piece of meat, or foods made with a bunch of butter or oil. I didn't eat refined foods, like white rice or white flour, that don't have anything healing in them. So eating an apple is only part of the picture. What I didn't eat is just as important. I also ate a lot of fruits and vegetables. These foods have a ton of healing stuff in them, like vitamins, nutrients, and complex carbohydrates. I learned in class that complex carbohydrates, which are found in whole plant foods, are a lot healthier than simple carbohydrates, like those found in refined foods. So I eat mostly whole foods, like fruits and vegetables, not refined foods that come in cans or packages. How does this make me healthy? Well, many of my friends are kind of fat. Okay, they're very fat. Fat isn't healthy. But because I eat mostly whole foods, I'm not fat. Because I'm not giving my body anything to turn into fat, like all those calories or fatty foods. My body has the foods it needs to stay healthy and nothing more. So, when you see me eating an apple, don't just say, "Hey, Kim is eating an apple." Instead say, "Hey, look, Kim isn't eating sugary candies or foods with a lot of fat in them." See what I mean?
2: God has given us everything we need to be healthy inside and out. During Creation Week, He established a health plan for every creature on earth. 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

Even though the Sioux had been guaranteed the Black Hills, the discovery of gold in the area brought a flood of prospectors. Chiefs such as Sitting Bull and Crazy Horse wouldn't give up their land, so the army chose to force the natives onto reservations. On June the 26th, 1876, the Battle of Little Bighorn ended as one of the most crushing military defeats in U.S. history. General George Custer was seen as a hero for years, but in reality, he made some bad decisions, underestimated his opposition, and paid dearly for it. None of this should have been complicated. The Treaty of Laramie was clear, but the lure of riches caused people to disregard the treaty and cost the natives their freedom. 1 Timothy 6, the love of money is a root of all kinds of evil. Don't let greed warp your perspective and lead you into dark places. John Bradshaw, It Is Written.

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Round the clock. 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

0: Here now is H.M.S. Richards, the Voice of Prophecy speaker, whose topic is Celestial Visitors.
1: What about celestial visitors? Immigrants from space. You may be surprised that the scripture speaks of such beings, heavenly intelligences, real messengers of space, interested in this world. This word messenger is used repeatedly in scripture. In the Greek, it's angelos, or angel. These visitors, or angels, have a large place in the Word of God. The Bible's a book of angels from beginning to end. Now, for a few definite facts about them. According to Scripture, these travelers of space are not the spirits of dead man, for they existed before man was created. In Job 38:4, we read the question which no man could answer, a question from the Lord. Where wast thou when the morning stars sang together and all the sons of God shouted for joy? Did not these celestial beings stand guard at the very gates of the Garden of Eden when the first man and first woman were driven forth? That's what we read in Genesis 3:24. These intelligences are real created beings. We read Hebrews 2:6. What is man that thou art mindful of him, or the son of man that thou visitest him? Thou madest him a little lower than the angels. Thousands of people a day are just beginning to learn about these heavenly visitants, these messengers of space. After 6,000 years of life and development, as I.H. Evans remarks in his book, Ministry of Angels, man is just as ignorant today of the nature of these heavenly beings, aside from what he reads in the scripture, as when his existence began. These visitants from space were created before the world was made. They were present at its creation, as intimated in that first verse we quoted from Job. One of the most beautiful of these beings, whose name Daystar, or Shining One, was suggestive of his presence, is described by the prophet Ezekiel. Thou sealest up the sun, full of wisdom, perfect in beauty. Thou hast been in Eden, the garden of God. Every precious stone was thy covering. The workmanship of thy tabrets and of thy pipes was prepared in thee in the day that thou wast created. Ezekiel 28:12. Angels are created beings, created by God in his own wisdom. Of them, as of all things, it is said that God created them. He spake, and it was. Psalm 33:9. Their beauty and talents are far beyond our understanding. They are of a higher order than man, but man will someday be equal to them, as Jesus said, reading Luke 20:34. Neither can they die any more, for they are equal unto the angels, and are the children of God, being the children of the resurrection. Men will not become angels, but they will be equal to them, in that they are no longer subject to death. The angels were never mourners here below. They have never tasted death. At some time in the vast eternities of the past, they were created by God, who gave them a probationary life. Some proved true and loyal to the throne of God, and these, escaping from the penalty of transgression, he crowned with the priceless gift of immortality. That some did fall from their high estate is clearly taught in Scripture, but of these we do not speak today. We live in a universe of wonder. We are surrounded by millions of mysteries. We are amazed at the infinitely little. We are told that billions of electrons exist in the point of a pencil, and that above us in the starry heights are billions and billions of other shining worlds. But the Scripture brings another mystery of billions. We read in Hebrews 12:22, "But ye are come unto Mount Zion, and unto the city of the living God, the heavenly Jerusalem, and to an innumerable company of angels." So these shining heralds of light and beauty are without number as far as we're concerned. They are beyond our power of computation, or at least our knowledge. They are the messengers of God's immeasurable universe. The Apostle John, speaking of the angels, said, "I beheld and I heard the voice of many angels round about the throne, and the number of them was 10,000 times 10,000 and thousands of thousands." Revelation 5:11. 10,000 times 10,000 is 100 million. This is just one part of the shining host. When the Queen of Sheba in ancient times came to the court of King Solomon and saw the splendor and magnificence of his throne, the glorious temple he had built, the apparel of his servants, and his worship of God, she said, there was no more spirit in her. In wonder and admiration, she cried out, "Behold, the half was not told me." 1 Kings 10, 5 and 7. And so we exclaim the same today as we look out upon the magnificence of God's universe. We see more and more of his creation, not only of things, but of beings. These beings are not only the messengers of God, they are the unseen companions of men. That's what Jesus said. His word is clear. We read it here in Matthew 18:10. Take heed that you despise not one of these little ones, for I say unto you, that in heaven their angels do always behold the face of my Father which is in heaven. Think of it, messengers of space, comrades of our earth, looking into the face of God and then looking into our faces with all our tears and woes. Heaven and earth are not so far apart after all. Is it not said of these shining ones that they ran and returned as the appearance of a flash of lightning? Ezekiel 1:14. This is twice the speed of light, which is 186,600 miles a second. They come and go. They appear before God. They return again to their cares on earth. No wonder Jacob saw a ladder from earth to heaven with the angels of God ascending and descending upon it. No barred door can keep them from their duty. No prison walls can shut out God's friend from his angel companion, from the holy messenger of space, the celestial intelligence which has gazed upon the face of God. It was the strong conviction of the early Christians that every believer has a guardian angel. When the Apostle Peter was loosed from prison and unexpectedly came to the door where the church was praying at midnight for his deliverance, a young girl by the name of Rose came to listen. And when she knew Peter's voice, she opened not the gate for gladness, we read, but ran in and told how Peter stood before the gate. They said, "You're mad." But she constantly affirmed that it was even so. Then said they, "It is his angel." Acts 12:14. You see, it was too good to be true. It couldn't be Peter. It must be his guardian angel, they thought. The Bible is just full of angel ministry. Story after story, binding earth to heaven, space visitors, keeping our little fallen world in touch with the kingdom of the stars. Angels appeared to a forsaken maiden by the hidden well in the desert, under the oaks of Mamre, and in Lot's palatial home, to save that backslidden believer from a fiery death. They appeared in the Mount of the Law to Moses of old. On Mount Moriah, an angel held back the hand of Abraham from the slaughter of his son. On the banks of the Jabbok, an angel wrestled with Jacob. In the desert at Horeb, an angel appeared to Moses in the burning bush. An angel blocked the path of the mad prophet Balaam. An angel appeared under the oaks of Ophrah, in the fields of Zorah, and at Ornan's threshing floor. Under a juniper tree, an angel ministered to Elijah. On the Assyrian battlefield, angels brought victory for the right. In the fiery furnace, sustained God's servants. In Babylon's royal cave, an angel shut the mouths of lions. In the temple, Zacharias heard words from the voice of an angel. In the Judean hills, angels appeared to do their office work. And at Bethesda's pool in the holy city, it was an angel of God who rolled away the stone in the garden of the resurrection and promised the return of Jesus to 11 men on the Mount of Olives that Thursday afternoon. An angel broke the bands of Peter in the prison. An angel spoke comfort to the Apostle Paul in the plunging ship in the midst of the Mediterranean storm. The last angel hosts will come with Jesus in glory and power to gather together his elect from one end of heaven to the other. Matthew 24:31. Yes, we could talk of angels, these messengers of space, these intelligences from heaven. We could speak of them for hours and not exhaust the subject from the plain records of Holy Scripture. These mighty beings, these unseen beings, who can appear and disappear at will. who excel in strength, who do God's commandments, hearkening unto the voice of His word, according to Psalm 103:20. These angel beings are the messengers of space, celestial visitors. What teachers they will be in that land of eternal wisdom. What knowledge they will share with us who find a home there by the shining river of life. How wonderful it will be to meet our guardian angel and have him recount to us the mercies of God as we travel the path of His providence. This is such a wonderful future, such a blessed experience, and such a holy companionship that we invite you who listen into the service of Christ and of these holy angels of God.
2: Are you searching for answers to life's most challenging questions? Answers to help you make sense of the chaos in today's world. Answers to the deepest questions in life, like, how can I know that Jesus was real? Was He more than a man? And how do I even know the stories of His time on earth are true? How can I know that the Bible is something that I can believe today? And questions like, if the Bible is true, well, what happens next after this life? Is there really a heaven? And in this world of uncertainty, perhaps you're wondering, is there actually a chance for true happiness in this life? Disappointments like illness and loss of employment can hang like clouds over our lives. And life's daily routine challenges can be overwhelming. And even the things that once made us happy can begin to seem empty. 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Well, if you're searching for answers to these and other of life's biggest questions, we are here to help. 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

Even though the Sioux had been guaranteed the Black Hills, the discovery of gold in the area brought a flood of prospectors. Chiefs such as Sitting Bull and Crazy Horse wouldn't give up their land, so the army chose to force the natives onto reservations. On June the 26th, 1876, the Battle of Little Bighorn ended as one of the most crushing military defeats in U.S. history. General George Custer was seen as a hero for years, but in reality, he made some bad decisions, underestimated his opposition, and paid dearly for it. None of this should have been complicated. The Treaty of Laramie was clear, but the lure of riches caused people to disregard the treaty and cost the natives their freedom. 1 Timothy 6, the love of money is a root of all kinds of evil. Don't let greed warp your perspective and lead you into dark places. John Bradshaw, It Is Written.

programs of hope, inspiration, and gentle, beautiful music, round the clock. 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

Well, here we are again. Right at the same old position, in front of a microphone, a control board surrounded by electronic equipment, and there you are, of all people. Well, just in case you've joined us for the first time, may I introduce myself? My name is Bill Pierce, and just about every night during the week, on this radio station, we find ourselves right here, conducting a program. It's called Night Sounds. And I think that you're there, and we are together for a very good purpose tonight. Maybe to encourage each other, could even be that we would pray for one another. Or it very well could be also that you are in sort of a state of futility and despair tonight. So many are. And you wonder, what's the use? That's why I have subtitled our time together tonight, What's the Use? What motivates your life, if anything? Maybe it's nothing. Or if it is, you don't know what it is. It's my conviction tonight that life is worth living in spite of whatever's happening to you right now. It may be nothing. Could be you're very well adjusted. You've had a good day and things rolled around nicely. Well, we're going to turn to music right now. Beautiful music. Music that lay waiting in somebody's soul just for creation at this very moment. H.L. Mencken called man a local disease of the cosmos. But you know, you and I tonight bear the image of God, and we were created to share His glory. Sounds a bit too expensive to me to be able to handle it. But man was created to glorify God and enjoy Him forever. The prophet Isaiah in the Old Testament of the Bible had this purpose in mind when he wrote, "Bring my sons from afar and my daughters from the ends of the earth. Everyone who was called by my name, whom I created for my glory, whom I formed and made." God speaks to you and me through that word tonight, right now.

Truly, we are in His presence, the presence of the Almighty. Open your hearts. Allow Him to fill every need. Worship Him as we sing. Surely the presence of the Lord is in this place.

For the past several minutes, we've been led in worship and prayer and praise by the Christ Church Choir of Nashville, Tennessee, with soloist Joy Goodman and the worship leader. Tonight's program, Night Sounds, with a subtitle, What's the Use? Many people are asking that question tonight. For whatever reason, they may have hit the wall somewhere along the line, had something happen in their lives that was just too much to cope with. But bad things do happen to good people. In fact, they also happen to a select group of good people, God's people. And the fact that we know God as our Father and have accepted Christ as our Savior in our lives does not exempt us from the normal burdens of life or from those special trials that surprise us at times. In fact, our faith could even make us a special target for spiritual enemy attack. And before you say, hey, I don't need any more problems from anywhere else, I know what you mean. But it is God who has put values into the universe and the determinant of what is good and what is bad. He made man. He made you and me and really gave us an import, a special place in creation. It's God who maintains order in the universe and can create order in your life and mine. The great Bible teacher Dr. G. Campbell Morgan said, men of faith are always the men who have to confront problems. Blot God out, and your problems are all ended. If there is no God in heaven, then we have no problem about sin and suffering. But the moment that we admit the existence of an all-powerful governing God, we are then face to face with our problems. If we say we have none, well, we may question the strength of our faith. God is big enough to do something about the bad things that do happen. They may still happen. They may not go away, but He can create something in us, a way of coping. He can take us through it, and He can actually make us stronger on the other side. If I didn't believe that, I would not be here tonight with you. In fact, I had something happen to me a couple of years ago that just about wiped me out, because my entire life from probably 10 years of age on up had surrounded a musical instrument, the trombone. I played that instrument for almost 65 years as a professional, even as a child. Within a year after taking up the instrument, I was playing professionally, in other words, being paid for playing in certain areas and ventures. Something happened shortly back that stopped me cold from playing. It was a neurological disease that is progressive. And I actually had to face the death of that instrument. I have it over here to the left of me. I can almost touch it if I reach far enough. I don't put it in the case now. I leave it out on the stand. And every now and then I'll take it up and try to play a couple of notes on it. And sometimes I can squeeze out a pretty good high note now and then, but it's out of control for various explainable reasons. I have hope that someday God will show me the reason why that instrument was taken. He may not allow me recovery enough to play it, unless it's in His perfect will. But what I did was to ask a great musician, Otis Skillings, arranger, a man of music, and a man of faith, to go over to a studio with me when I stopped playing and could not really navigate the horn. And we sort of struggled our way through 2 3-hour recording sessions. Now, it used to be in the good old days when I was playing at the peak of performance that I could do an entire album in 10 hours if I kept going full blast. This time, it took me 2
3-hour sessions just to struggle through one little song, a phrase at a time. I'm going to play that recording for you. I put it on a group of other trombone solos that I had recorded, basically because it gives me something to focus on, and it may help you tonight if you're struggling against something that seems to have no end, no mercy on you, and no answer, no reason. I'm going to play it only because I want to let you know that there is a reason to hope. Now, I can't play, and the reason this particular rendition may sound not too bad to you is because we struggled for hours and hours just to get through one little phrase at a time. And I wouldn't let that phrase go onto the recording unless I felt it was fairly passable. I don't think I could even do that now, no matter how many hours I spent on it. But I'm going to play it because it is somehow presentable only because we fought it. We kept moving. And Otis encouraged me to keep going and don't give up. And he played the keyboards on the synthesizer here and was compassionate enough to give me a little break in the middle of it because he knew I wasn't going to make it. So you'll hear all this put together, and the only way we could do it is in today's high-tech recording procedures. It's an old gospel song of hope, Beyond the Sunset, Forevermore.

If only you knew what went into the recording of that particular solo, Beyond the Sunset, trombone, with Otis Skillings playing the keyboards there. That kind of a solo would have been a piece of cake for me, but I'll tell you, in that particular moment, I was squeezing out every note as my last, just to get something out of the horn. But again, that's why I have it over here, on the stand, ready to go, because I haven't lost hope. And I say to myself, what's the use? Don't give up. You may be able to put the pieces together sometime by God's divine providence and as he leads and strengthens you to make a sound that will touch somebody somewhere. In fact, the Bible offers the strong message that whoever calls upon the name of the Lord will be rescued. That's why Andrew Toe, soloist, sings this prayer. The Lord's not going to pass you by if you reach out to him. So let's do it right now, okay?

one of the old ones there, sung by a young man who found faith and hope in Jesus Christ, and her toe in the song, "Ask Me Not, O Gentle Savior." This is Night Sounds, in the closing few moments, actually, of the program. Thank you so much for being there tonight. I think it was ordered of God. Right now, I'd like to read a couple of verses as we close from Leona Choi. She said, "Life is not a giant leather menu offered by the maitre d'. Prime cuts, lobster, Cornish hen, to titillate any gourmet palate at immense expense to me. Life is whatever shall be provided by the Lord, who knows what's best for me. I don't feel manipulated, exploited, or dominated, maneuvered like a puppet. I'm perfectly satisfied, well-nourished, too, by what He is serving me from His predestined menu, by His divine decree." And tonight, there is a predestined menu for you, personally. And Jesus is just waiting for you to accept Him so that He can work it out in your life. Well, once again, I just want to take a moment here at the conclusion of our programming to thank you for being there, for not only listening, but hearing. May God be with you in a very special way. Turn your heart toward Him and give you a purpose so you won't have to say, "What's the use?" to get up in the morning. Hope you have a good day tomorrow, and until we meet again, a peaceful good night to you.

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1: Psalm 115. Not unto us, O Lord, not unto us, but to your name give glory, because of your mercy, because of your truth. Why should the Gentiles say, So where is their God? But our God is in heaven. He does whatever he pleases. Their idols are silver and gold, the work of men's hands. They have mouths, but they do not speak. Eyes they have, but they do not see. They have ears, but they do not hear. Noses they have, but they do not smell. They have hands, but they do not handle. Feet they have, but they do not walk. Nor do they mutter through their throat. Those who make them are like them. So is everyone who trusts in them. O Israel, trust in the Lord. He is their help and their shield. O house of Aaron, trust in the Lord. He is their help and their shield. You who fear the Lord, trust in the Lord. He is their help and their shield. The Lord has been mindful of us. He will bless us. He will bless the house of Israel. He will bless the house of Aaron. He will bless those who fear the Lord, both small and great. May the Lord give you increase more and more, you and your children. May you be blessed by the Lord who made heaven and earth. The heaven, even the heavens, are the Lord's, but the earth he has given to the children of men. The dead do not praise the Lord, nor any who go down into silence, but we will bless the Lord from this time forth and forevermore. Praise the Lord.
0: From the Old Testament to the New.
1: The second epistle of Paul to the Corinthians, chapter 12. It is doubtless not profitable for me to boast. I will come to visions and revelations of the Lord. I know a man in Christ who 14 years ago, whether in the body I do not know, or whether out of the body I do not know, God knows, such a one was caught up to the third heaven. And I know such a man, whether in the body or out of the body I do not know, God knows, how he was caught up into paradise and heard inexpressible words, which it is not lawful for a man to utter. Of such a one I will boast. Yet of myself I will not boast except in my infirmities. For though I might desire to boast, I will not be a fool, for I will speak the truth. But I refrain lest anyone should think of me above what he sees me to be or hears from me, and lest I should be exalted above measure by the abundance of the revelations. A thorn in the flesh was given to me, a messenger of Satan to buffet me, lest I be exalted above measure. Concerning this thing I pleaded with the Lord 3 times, that it might depart from me. And he said to me, My grace is sufficient for you, for my strength is made perfect in weakness. Therefore most gladly I will rather boast in my infirmities, that the power of Christ may rest upon me. Therefore I take pleasure in infirmities, in reproaches, in needs, in persecutions, in distresses, for Christ's sake. For when I am weak, then I am strong. I have become a fool in boasting. You have compelled me, for I ought to have been commended by you, for in nothing was I behind the most eminent apostles, though I am nothing. Truly the signs of an apostle were accomplished among you with all perseverance, in signs and wonders and mighty deeds. For what is it in which you were inferior to other churches? Except that I myself was not burdensome to you. Forgive me this wrong. Now for the 3rd time I am ready to come to you, and I will not be burdensome to you, for I do not seek yours, but you. For the children ought not to lay up for the parents, but the parents for the children. And I will very gladly spend and be spent for your souls, though the more abundantly I love you, the less I am loved. But be that as it may, I did not burden you. Nevertheless, being crafty, I caught you by cunning. Did I take advantage of you by any of those whom I sent to you? I urged Titus and sent our brother with him. Did Titus take advantage of you? Did we not walk in the same spirit? Did we not walk in the same steps? Again, do you think that we excuse ourselves to you? We speak before God in Christ. But we do all things, beloved, for your edification. For I fear lest, when I come, I shall not find you such as I wish, and that I shall be found by you such as you do not wish, lest there be contentions, jealousies, outbursts of wrath, selfish ambitions, backbitings, whisperings, conceits, tumults, lest when I come again, my God will humble me among you, and I shall mourn for many who have sinned before and have not repented of the uncleanness, fornication, and lewdness which they have practiced.

You've been listening to the Word of God, today's reading of a section of the Holy Scriptures. All 66 books of Scripture are given by inspiration of God and are profitable for doctrine, for reproof, for correction, for instruction in righteousness, that the man of God may be perfect, thoroughly furnished unto all good works. A portion of the Word of God is read every 3 hours here on Radio 74.

Hello, and welcome to the ABCs of Prayer with Glenn Kuhn. Is prayer just the reciting of the Lord's Prayer, prayer beads, or repeating a prescribed prayer? Or is prayer much more than this? One of my favorite authors has expressed it this way: prayer is the opening of the heart to God as a friend. The late Glenn Kuhn learned much about prayer, and he reveals how to pray in this special radio series entitled The ABCs of Prayer. These programs were recorded 4 decades ago, and we apologize for the poor audio quality, but the excellent content is worth hearing. And now, Pastor Glenn Kuhn.

Thank you so much, shall we pray. And dear Lord, on our way to our Father's house, just make me and each one of us a simple, humble nail, fastened securely in our place. Then from these things so common and so small, hang bright pictures of thy face. And we thank you in Jesus' name. Amen. Eternal life now. In 1 John, the first chapter in the 9th verse, we read these words. If we confess our sins, he is faithful and just to forgive us our sins and to cleanse us from all unrighteousness. Now, having asked and believed and received forgiveness and cleansing, there's another promise that follows almost on the heels of this promise. Perhaps the writer of this epistle wrote the next promise within a matter of a few moments. 1 John 1:9, followed by 1 John 2:25, which says, this is the promise that he promised us, even eternal life. I wonder if you'd like to quote that with me. Why don't we all quote it together or read it together? And this is the promise that he hath promised us, even eternal life. I remember the first time in my experience that I ever inserted my name where it said us. I had it read this way. And this is the promise that he hath promised Glenn Coon, even eternal life. I can't tell you, friends, what it did to my soul. It's for Glenn Coon. It's not an abstraction. It's no guesswork. It's a promise from my Heavenly Father to me personally. So friends, we'd like to have you, if you would, open your Bible to 1 John 2:25. And we're going to read it, and as we come to the word us, we're going to ask you, instead of reading us, to audibly say your first and your last name. So everybody through this audience, everyone in the viewing audience, everyone in his or her home will not say us, but you'll say your first and last name. You'll modulate your voice a little when you come to that, but you'll say it audibly. And I'll first repeat how I will say it. And this is the promise that he's promised Glenn Coon, even eternal life. Would you like to try it with me together? And this is the promise that he hath promised Glenn Coon, even eternal life. Friends, isn't it a glorious promise? This is for every one of us. And you know what happens about this time? Satan comes along and he said, now listen here. You have committed too many sins to claim that promise. And I found this. You know, Satan is very clever. I found that most people are willing up to the present moment to say, yes, I thank you, Lord, that up to a certain point I can claim this promise. But suppose that I sin again, then what? And particularly is this true with very tender-hearted people, conscientious people. In order somehow to meet the devil and beat the devil at his own trick, we like to stand before an audience and say, look, if you commit the same sin several times today after you've claimed eternal life, God doesn't change at all. He is absolutely the same. Jesus Christ the same yesterday, today, and forever. There's no change in God. We're talking to a group of little people, first, second, and third graders. And I thought, Lord, help me. Help me at this early age to instill in their mind that God doesn't say, shape up, and then I love you. Shape up, then I'll forgive you. Shape up, and then I'll save you. No, no, we can't shape up. The shaping up has to be done by him. So I, claiming the Lord's promise for the Holy Spirit and wisdom, I said to these little folks, listen, you can ask God to forgive your sins, 1 John 1:9. And let's quote it together, little children, and they'll quote, if we confess our sins, he's faithful and just to forgive us our sins. Aren't they so sweet?
and to cleanse us from all unrighteousness. And I said, when you confess your sins, will Jesus forgive you? And they're all nodding. All those precious little folks are nodding. Yes. Do you really believe? You believe Jesus forgives you, don't you? Yes. And then I take on a very serious look. But I said, listen, if you commit that same sin again today, and I try to look a little fierce. I don't have to try very much. If you commit that same sin again today, can you expect him to forgive you then? And you know what about 90% of them do? Maybe one little person will almost dare. Yes, maybe two. But most of them, some will sit there and just wonder, could it be? But a number of them, no. I said, yes, he will. If you commit that same sin again today, he will forgive you. He hasn't changed at all. He's the same wonderful Savior. He will do it. I said, but listen now. Then I take on this serious coon look again, you know. But listen, boys and girls. If you do that three times today, will Jesus forgive you then? You know what happens then? Bless the Lord. Almost every one of those little heads smile. Yes, he will. Yes, he will. They capture it quickly. Then I say, but now listen. Suppose you do it seven times today. Yes, he will. Every one of them, almost without exception. But I said, now wait a minute. Suppose it was possible for you to commit that same sin 490 times today. Yes, he will. No matter how many times we sin, it doesn't change God. Aren't you glad, friends? It does not change his love. It does not change his attitude. It hurts us. It hurts him. He has been the lamb. Jesus has been the lamb slain from the foundation of the world. He is suffering continually as a result of our sin. But his suffering from our sin does not cause him to retaliate. Aren't you glad? It hurts us. It wounds us. It leaves scars, but it does not change God. So let's quote it again and together. And this is the promise that he hath promised us again. First and last name. I forgot too. So we'll forgive you do. First and last names. And this is the promise that he hath promised Glenn Coon. Even eternal life. As you can imagine, our team receives lots and lots of mail. Hundreds upon hundreds of letters. And we don't have a large staff to answer our mail, so if you don't get answers as soon as you expect, don't get discouraged. You'll get it in a year or two. In one day's mail, we got two outstanding letters. One was from a young lady in her teens, probably about 19. And her letter was all written on one page, casually written. I like the way teenagers write. They can put more on a page than a lot of us older people can in a whole book. You know? She said, "Dear Pastor and Mrs. Coon, I want to thank you so much for that series of meetings that you conducted up at the academy," and she named the academy, "several years ago. She said, I enjoyed every one of those meetings. But," she said, "at the time, I little realized the practical benefits I was going to receive." She said, "I'd like to cite two. And the first one was," she said, "I have been claiming God's promises. And one of the answers he's given me, he has given me one of the finest Christian, noble Christian boyfriends in the world. And we're engaged." And you know, I said, "Praise the Lord." What would you say? Amen. Say, that wasn't bad. That's a lot better than most audiences reply. You know why some audience don't reply? They say, "Did you say she was 19? Only 19? Well, I would rather a girl would fall in love with a boy, a good godly boy at the age of 19, than on the rebound to marry a criminal, wouldn't you? So let's be careful." You did beautifully. My, that was beautifully. Then she said the second example of how practical the ABCs of prayer are is this. She began to write about Jesus. She said, "I do claim," and she began to underscore, "I do claim him as my very," underscored twice,
personal, underscored three times. Savior, underscored four times. I rushed in the other room. I said, Mother. I called my wife Mother ever since we had children. I want you to read this letter. Teenagers are finding Jesus Christ as their very personal Savior. Look at this exulting letter in Jesus Christ, and we rejoice together. In the same mail, we got a letter from a lady about 73. And it went like this. Dear Pastor and Mrs. Kuhn, I have been a church member for over 40 years. But I never had assurance in Jesus Christ until I read your book on the ABCs of prayer. She said, that book is done for me. I'm sure she meant it was only the instrument of what God had done. What the author had in mind, namely, I now have my hand in the hand of the crucified. Oh, I said, thank the Lord. I'm sorry that the lady went along 40 years, you know, without finding the simple trust that was hers in Jesus, aren't you? What a travesty it is for people to have just enough religion to make them worried. God wants us to have enough religion to say, in His presence, there's fullness of joy. At His right hand, there are pleasures forevermore. God wants us to do it. Though we're persecuted, though we're misunderstood, yet in the heart, He said, my peace I leave with you. My peace I give unto you. Not as the world giveth, give I unto you. The peace of the world passes away when somebody abuses them. But the peace in Jesus stays there in the heart, no matter what the external disappointing circumstances are. Aren't you glad for that? Thank the Lord. Oh, I was so thrilled. I said, dear Lord, we're going to keep, and my wife, she said, I agree. I said, we're going to keep right on this program, and we're going to keep traveling just as long as the Lord gives us strength. If there are men and women getting their hands in the hands of the hand of the crucified, we say, praise the Lord. God forbid that I should glory save in the cross of our Lord Jesus Christ. May I add this parenthetically? Probably you don't realize what a terrible sacrifice my wife and I are passing through. I want to share just a bit of this parenthetically. One of the awful sacrifices that we have made this fall and winter is we have left Tennessee, where it's 20 below zero, to come out here into California. Can you imagine that? You see the sacrifice you go through when you follow Jesus? We thought, and we'd almost planned to go to Florida this fall. Florida is having snow all over the place. Don't you see what we sacrificed? All that zero weather. You know, my friends, it's no sacrifice to walk with Jesus Christ. Amen. The devil will try to discourage us. Don't mistake. We'll not be riding on cloud nine all the while. Oh, no. But, my friends, we can have a constant assurance that in spite of our stumbling, in spite of our mistakes, in spite of our crimson sin, God still is the same, and He sits on the throne, and He said, I love you still. What a wonderful Savior is Jesus, my Savior. I was speaking on this subject in a church quite a distance from here, and I was trying to explain to people how we receive this eternal life. Isaiah 45, 22 says, look unto me and be you saved. And I've been receiving a lot of letters from friends, earnest, pleading letters. Would you please explain the difference between justification by faith and sanctification by faith? And I'm not sure about it. And I said, you know, don't worry about the difference. The thief on the cross couldn't have explained the difference, right? But he could look to Jesus Christ, and salvation comes not through technicalities and technical differences. It comes through fixing our gaze on Jesus Christ, the Savior of the world. You may never be able to explain it like a theologian, but you can look into His face. And I kept writing to her again and again. I said, this is what you need to do. This is what we must all do. Look to Him. Don't look to your behavior. Look to Jesus Christ, and you'll be saved.
And then another text we've quoted with it. And I was speaking on this subject one morning, and the other text was Acts 16:31. The Apostle Paul gave this promise to the jailer at Philippi. You remember, they'd put their feet fast in the stocks. Paul and Silas sang at midnight. Oh, by the way, that gives a message right there, doesn't it? When you and I are going through the darkest troubles, let's try it. Singing the praise of God. I don't know which sang the melody. I don't know which sang the air, which sang the tenor. But I know one thing. They were on the air. For it says the people heard him, the prisoners heard them sing. And the whole jail trembled. Every man's bonds were loosed. And the jailer thought that they'd escaped and he was ready to commit suicide because he knew he'd be executed. And then Paul said, "Don't hurt yourself, we're all here." Isn't that unselfishness? The jailer sprang in, seized a light, sprang in. He said, "What shall I do to be saved?" You know what the Apostle Paul said? If you know, quote it with me. "Believe on the Lord Jesus Christ and thou shalt be saved." Is it true or isn't it? You don't have to know all the peculiarities of doctrine to be saved. You don't have to know what day is the Sabbath to be saved. You don't have to know where the dead are to be saved. But you do have to look up in the face of Jesus Christ and say, "Lord Jesus, Savior of the world, you've said you will save your people from their sins. I'm a sinner. I ask you to forgive me and cleanse me and to give me your salvation. I believe it." Because you can't lie. I receive it. And you have found eternal life. As you continue to look to Jesus. This is the only way we can obey him, is by looking to him. If we look at our own inabilities and our hopelessness, we can't obey. It is he who gives us the power to obey. And it's really a three-part promise. Believe on the Lord. That means, "Lord, I make you the Lord of my life. You've wanted to map out my life and bring me happiness eternally. But Lord, I've sort of been lording my own life. I now ask you to be the Lord of my life." The second part, the Lord Jesus. Matthew 1:21, "Thou shalt save your people from their sins." Lord, you're my Savior. I can't save myself. I'm not going to try to save myself. I'm going to look to you as my Savior. To believe on the Lord Jesus Christ. Christ means anointed. Lord, I'm reaching up for your Holy Spirit to anoint me. So I believe in you as my Lord. I believe in Jesus as my Savior. I believe in the anointed Christ who will anoint me and send me on my way to glory land. That particular morning as I was speaking, there was an 83-year-old war veteran listening. This man was called the swearingest man of his city. And he'd planned to unite with the church. Can you imagine that? And when the pastor told me that this man was thinking some of uniting with the church, but he had a little problem, on God's holy day he wanted to do his own thing, I thought to myself, is the pastor thinking of letting that man in the church? How is he going to? They said, he doesn't merely swear as a habit, he swears to entertain people. I said, "Lord, to take the name of Jesus in vain, my Savior, to entertain people? Horrors." Pastor and I were riding along the day before when he was telling me something about this. He said, "There he is now with a wheelbarrow." He said, "He's got a great big heart. He'll do anything for anybody." He said, "Let me drive up close to him. I'll introduce him to you. You can invite him to the meeting." So I invite him to the meeting the night before. He said, "No, I'm going to be at that organization." I said, "Well, we are going to have a meeting tomorrow morning, 11 o'clock. He said, "I'll be there." I thought, man, he's quite a fighter if he is 83 years old. He's got a lot of warfare blood still in his veins. Sure enough, the next morning he was there. I was presenting this subject. Look to Jesus. Make him the Lord of your life. I concluded my message by inviting all who had not received assurance in Jesus, but would take that assurance that morning, to come forward. People came. Scores came. Can you imagine people in Christian churches with their membership carrying on in Christian activity, not having assurance in Jesus? Banish the thought. Let's take it. What do you say? I said, take it this morning. Brethren, friends, whoever you are, take that salvation. It's free of charge. The gift of God is eternal life. And as they would come forward, I'd shake their hand, offer a little word of prayer.
shake hands with another. And by the time we were ready for the benediction, I was halfway down the aisle, right next to the 83-year-old man. And my heart went out to him. And I said, he didn't know I was saying it particularly, especially for his benefit. I said, now friends, if there's anyone here this morning that's reaching out for Jesus to be the Lord of your life, and you haven't had quite the courage to step out in the aisle, why don't you, wherever you're standing, just with your foot, take a step. Nobody may see it, but the Lord will. There's something important about a gesture, a physical gesture. It's my way of saying, Lord, I choose you. I don't have the strength, but I make the choice. I said, now, friends, as we sing that closing stanza once more, I said, just make the gesture. We sang the closing stanza, and then the benediction was offered. And when the benediction was offered, I felt impressed, since the man was right there by the aisle, to put my hand on his shoulder. And I prayed a prayer. And the prayer went like this. Thank you, Lord, for my brother's decision. In Jesus' name, amen. Now, that's a short prayer, wouldn't you say? My wife was standing about 20 feet away with the pastor of the church. And by the time she knew I was praying, I was through. See, I don't believe in Magellan prayers in public. You know what a Magellan prayer is? A Magellan prayer is when people pray all around the world while others are praying they'll put into port somewhere. So I don't believe in Magellan prayers in public. Pray as long as we want to in our closet. So I prayed that short prayer. You know, when I hear people praying in public, a long, long prayer, I think of a man trying to put a plug to an appliance in an outlet. And if he can't put it in immediately, you know, if he fumbles around, I say to myself, I know what he can't get it into the outlet. He isn't making contact. When I hear a man praying all over the place, I know he hasn't made contact yet. When you make contact with that plug, with that source of power, there's power. Thank you, Lord, for my brother's decision. And my wife told me after I went home, she said, you know when you said that? She said, the little old man went, I didn't know what that meant. That afternoon, as I stood up to speak, the pastor said, will you announce that all who want to be baptized tomorrow night will come meet us in the pastor's study? And I thought, he's liable to come in. Is he going to have baptized profanity? Well, I said, I just work here. So I announced it, sure enough, right after the meeting. That man bolted in with the others. And I said, you know, it's wonderful. And I was praying for the Holy Spirit, and the Holy Spirit impressed me. Keep his eyes fixed on Jesus. I said, you know, it's wonderful, friends. This morning, you accepted the Lord as your Lord, Jesus Christ. Are there questions? Right up quickly. This 83-year-old man looked at me

0: My wife and I were finished worship. My wife said, "You forgot the little old man." I called the pastor. I said, "Would you see him? My time is all taken." He said, Brother Coon, the man called me not 15 minutes ago.
1: Did he?
0: He said, he was sobbing. And he said, "Pastor, I thought this out all night with Jesus Christ." I say, "Wonderful, what do you say?" He was fighting with a captain who's never lost a battle. He said, "Pastor, as of today, I'm resigning this organization completely, and I am going to be baptized." And he was. Friends, let us look to Jesus Christ. He offers salvation free of charge. Will we do it? Dear Lord, thank you for hearing us, for accepting every longing heart. In Jesus' name, amen. And now, may the Lord bless you and keep you, cause his face to shine upon you and be gracious unto you, lifting up his countenance upon you and give you peace. In the name of the Father, the Son, and the Holy Spirit, amen.
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1: There's a gathering in which happens on farms and ranches. There's a gathering in, so to speak, of cattle, a gathering in of bales, a gathering in of the harvest, wheat and beans and cotton. Jesus used a term like gathering in when he talked about events leading up to the close of time. He warned that this day would come on the world unexpectedly and close like a trap. He warned that the activities of life should not become a distraction from what's really important. He said to always be on the watch and to pray in order to escape what's coming on the world and to be standing with Him when it's all said and done. This word watch means to gather in. It's a gathering in of the thoughts and the faculties of one's mind to keep them close at hand like a rancher's cows are gathered close in the winter. As the great day of the Savior draws near, are you praying and watching, keeping your mind close to what's really important? This is Rod Bieber, Woodseed Time and Harvest.

On June the 27th, 1996, Antoine Walker was on top of the world. The day before, he'd been taken sixth in the NBA draft and would go to the Boston Celtics, historically the NBA's most successful team. He would earn $108 million during his career, yet a year after he retired, Walker was bankrupt. Proverbs 23:5 says, "Riches certainly make themselves wings. They fly away as an eagle toward heaven." It's important to be careful with your money. It was given by God. If you want to really prosper, be faithful to God. God says that if you tithe, He will open you the windows of heaven and pour you out a blessing that there shall not be room enough to receive it. Malachi 3:10. Financial success accompanies spiritual faithfulness. Surrender everything to Him and you'll be truly blessed. John Bradshaw, "It Is Written."

Your word is a lamp to my feet and a light for my path. How can a young man keep his way pure? By living according to your word. I have hidden your word in my heart, that I might not sin against you. God is light. In him,

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1: The lesson is on the 144,000. Now, most of the information you're going to find on this unusual group is going to come to you from Revelation chapter 7 and Revelation chapter 14. Now, there is some other information. When you think of the number 144, how do you arrive at that number? It tells us that there are 12,000 from the 12 tribes of Israel. We've learned the numbers have a meaning. What does the number 12 represent? Woman in chapter 12 of Revelation, not that the chapter means anything, has 12 stars above her head. It's a symbol for the leadership of God's people. It's a number that goes with the church. New Jerusalem, 12 foundations, 12 gates, tree of life, 12 kinds of fruit, 12 times a year. Hey, you know, that would mean 144 different kinds of fruit. Isn't that right? How many elders around the throne of God? 24. 12 for the Old Testament, 12 for the New. The 144,000, I'm just going to tell you straight off what they represent. The key is in the number about who they are. How many apostles did Jesus pick? 12. What tribes were they from? Most of them were from Judah, Matthew, Levi, probably from Levi and Benjamin. Why not all 12 tribes? They were symbolically representing the 12 tribes, but the 12 apostles were not literally from 12 different tribes. When they picked the 12 spies in the book of Numbers chapter 13, there was one spy from each tribe. But by the time you get to Jesus, 10 of the tribes had been carried off by Assyria. They were intermarried with the Assyrians. They had very much lost their identity as distinct tribes. And to this day, you would be very hard-pressed to find one purebred person from the tribe of Manasseh, Ephraim, Issachar, Zebulun, Naphtali, and so forth. So when it talks about the 12,000 from the 12 tribes, are they literally 12,000 from the tribe of Manasseh or Issachar, Zebulun, and so forth? If you look in Revelation chapter 7, verse 1, here's where they're first introduced. After these things, I saw four angels standing at the four corners of the earth, holding the four winds of the earth, that the wind should not blow on the earth or on the sea or on any tree. We've learned that the earth represents the less populated regions of the world. The sea are the multitudes of people. And trees in Bible symbols. What is the key for that code? Trees represent nations. Nebuchadnezzar chapter 4 of Daniel, Babylon was symbolized by a tree. And in the book of Kings, one king talks to another king and he compares himself to Lebanon, a tree of Lebanon, cedar of Lebanon. So these winds of tribulation are not to blow upon the world, the people and the nations of the world, until something happens. Well, by the way, the angels are just about to lose their grip, friends. Something has to happen before they let go. It's happening before your eyes. This prophecy is being fulfilled in your hearing. Then I saw, Revelation 7, verse 2 and 3, another angel ascend from the east, having the seal of the living God. And he cried with a loud voice, saying, "Do not harm the earth, the sea, or the trees, till we have sealed the servants of our God on their foreheads." So here we have pictured these four angels holding back the four winds of strife until the servants of God have received this special sealing. And it goes on to say, "And I heard the number of those who were sealed, 144,000 from all the tribes of the children of Israel." Now we want to know, who are the 144,000? Very simply, what the 12 apostles were at the time of Jesus' first coming, the 144,000 are at the time of his second coming. Some worry, Doug, are you saying, does the Bible teach that only 144,000 will be saved? Because you do the math, 6 billion plus people in the world, our odds are going down, is that right? No, you keep reading in that chapter, it says there's a great multitude which no man could number. And so at the influence of the 12 apostles who were sealed with the Holy Spirit, through their ministry, a great multitude are converted at Pentecost when God pours out the Holy Spirit. They represented a type of leadership. In the last days, these 144,000 are like your last day apostles. Are they literal Jews? You read in Romans chapter 2, verse 28 and 29, "For he is not a Jew who is one outwardly, nor is circumcision that which is outward in the flesh. But he is a Jew who is one inwardly, and circumcision is that of the heart in the spirit, not the letter." You remember Paul said, if you are Christ's, then you are Abraham's seed. All through his ministry, Jesus, John the Baptist, they tried to say, do not think that because you're children of Abraham, you have any special privileges. God is able of these stones to raise up children unto Abraham. God is no respecter of persons. The Gentiles are grafted into the stock of Israel, and the literal Jews can be cut off if they don't bear fruit. The bottom line is, are you abiding in the vine and are you bearing fruit? Amen? So the idea that God is just going to preach the last day message through a special race of people is totally unbiblical. They are spiritual Israelites. Will there be some literal Israelites in there? I hope so. Hope I'm one. You know what I'm saying? Of course. But if you're not a literal Jew by blood or from one of these tribes, are you excluded? No. Matter of fact, I've been trying to emphasize that if you want to get to heaven, you've got to become a Jew. Because there is a new covenant made, and the new covenant is only made with the house of Israel. And if you're going to be saved, we're saved under the new covenant. Am I right? Amen. You show me where in the Bible a salvation covenant is made with the Gentiles. We are grafted in. We become spiritual children of Abraham. Amen? Amen. The list of Jacob's sons are found many places in the Bible, but this is the only place in the Bible you find the list with this order. Usually it starts with Reuben, the firstborn, and ends with Benjamin. This is a convoluted list. The names of each of those boys that Rachel, Leah, Zilpha, and Bilhah had means something. You read in Genesis, as they were born, every time one of the boys was born, the mother made a statement. Now what happens if you line those names up and make a statement out of them in the order that they're given? I've taken the liberty of adding the words in italics, very few. This is what it would say. I will praise the Lord, for he has looked on me and granted good fortune. I am happy because my wrestling God is making me to forget. God hears me and is attached to me or married to me. He has purchased me a dwelling. Didn't Jesus say, I've gone to prepare a place for you? He purchased it with his blood. And he will add to me the son of his right hand. It is the story of salvation encapsulated in the very names of the 144,000. Isn't that wonderful? After these things, I looked and behold a great multitude that no one could number. So there's many thousands, millions that are saved under the influence of this group, the same way thousands were saved under the influence of the 12 apostles. I looked and behold a lamb standing on Mount Zion, and with him 144,000 having his father's name written on their foreheads. The Bible says, these are the ones who are not defiled with women, for they're virgins. Some people used to interpret this to mean that if you wanted to be one of the 144,000, you had to be celibate. Have we learned that there are two kinds of women in Revelation? Babylon, what's she called? A harlot. She's defiled, and her daughters are harlots. The 144,000 are not defiled with the false teachings of that institution, of the false counterfeit religions. That's all it means. It goes on to say, these were redeemed among men, being the first fruits to God and to the Lamb. Isn't it true that the apostles were the first ones to see Jesus when he rose in the upper room? They were the first ones with that 120 to receive the outpouring of the Holy Spirit. So all the little keys that you find about the 144,000, you can also find in the lives of the apostles. They are the last day group of leaders that God is going to use to spread the gospel around the world. It says they follow the Lamb wherever he goes. Now, very simply, friends, how many of you would like to be on that sea of glass with a palm in your hand worshiping Jesus when that day comes? Wouldn't you want to be there? If you want to follow the Lamb wherever he goes, there, then, you must first follow the Lamb here, now. You cannot start learning how to follow the Lamb then, unless you first learn how to follow him here, now. Our lesson tonight is dealing with what it really means to love and follow Jesus. How to be a Christian, not only in word, but in deed. We're going to talk about some of the practical things in Christianity. And you know what? We're going to talk about living a holy life. You almost never hear that preached by your generic version of multimedia Christianity these days. Godly living, avoiding worldliness. Do you want to hear the truth about those things? Will you believe the Bible? Have you heard about Joseph Lister? You know, people in the medical profession, they use Joseph Lister as something like the ADBC dating method people do with Jesus' birth and death. They say before and after Lister. Because in the 1860s, when Joseph Lister lived, hospitals had a horrible record for loss of life through infection. In the hospitals, the doctors often went from one bloody patient to the next, wearing a bloody apron, wiping their hands on the apron, spreading infection. Lister was a deeply religious man. He read in the Bible about how God prescribed quarantine, and after somebody touched something that was dead or unclean, they were to wash and separate themselves. And that, plus the works of Louis Pasteur, he was convinced that germs were spreading. So he instituted a clinic where they practiced sanitations. The doctors had to wear clean clothes, and he was nearly laughed out of the profession. They thought he was mad. But at his clinic, people were surviving. Gradually, America and England adopted his methods, and it became the standard. Matter of fact, they say that if his technology had been discovered 10 years earlier, before the Civil War, one-third of the deaths would have been prevented. We're going to talk about holy living. And the reason for it is to save life. Amen? Who is the author of Scripture? Answer, Luke 24, verse 27. Jesus, when he rose from the dead, it says, beginning at Moses and all the prophets, he expounded unto them in all the Scriptures the things concerning himself. Christ is the author of Scripture, and he's also the subject of Scripture. John 5:39, Jesus said, search the Scriptures, for in them you think you have eternal life, and these are they which testify of who? Me. Scripture really tells us about Jesus. That's why Christ is called the Word. He is the Word incarnate. We don't know what Jesus looked like, but he changed the world not based on his visible charisma, but on what he said. Jesus could hold crowds spellbound for hours. They'd forget to eat because of the potency of what he said. He is the Word. The Word became flesh and dwelt among us. So when we share the Bible with you, we are sharing Jesus. Revelation is not a revelation of the beast, I told you opening night. It's not a revelation of the Antichrist or the plagues or Armageddon. First verse, the revelation of Jesus Christ. He is revealing himself through these truths. Why should we love Jesus? Well, the Bible tells us that we love him because he first loved us. And when we look at his love for us, it inspires us, our hearts reciprocate. His goodness, the goodness of God, leads us to repentance. When we see how good he is, when we see how much he loves us, it breaks our hearts. We love him because he first loved us. You know, you cannot love God if you don't know him. You cannot know God unless you take time to know him. The way that you fall in love with somebody is through communication. In what respects are a successful marriage and the Christian life similar? Jesus said, if you love me, keep my commandments. Now, I'm not suggesting that we're to order our spouses to obey our commandments because they love us. But for a marriage to be successful, there needs to be love and trust. In our relationship with Jesus, we serve him because we love him. What does Jesus say are the results of doing the things that please him? These things I've spoken unto you that you might be miserable. What does it say there in John 15, verse 11? Why does Jesus share with us that your joy might increase or might be full? He wants us to have an abundant life. The things that God restricts us from are to preserve our happiness. Things that are sometimes identified in the Bible as do's and don'ts. And you know, there's a misconception. There is a campaign to sabotage the truth from the devil. The devil is attempting to sabotage the truth. He makes it appear like any time you talk about any scripture that has to do with behavior, you are legalistic. Is obedience legalism? When you love the Lord, don't you want to obey Him? Amen. And this is what the rules in the Bible are. This is what the guidelines of God's word are for our happiness. He will withhold no good thing from those that walk uprightly, that our joy might be full. Just before the program, John said, Doug, I got a slide for you. You might use it tonight, and here's what he gave me. See this? John and I grew up in New York City. He said, Doug, get this, because when we were kids, this wasn't there. These are rules for conduct in the New York subway. A list of, oh, I don't know, a dozen rules there on how you're supposed to behave on the subway when you're going home from work. Now, friends, help me. If New York City, three stories underground, has rules for behavior, do you think God has rules for us to behave on our way home? And yet some people think you're legalistic when you talk about the guidelines in the Bible for godly living. I don't think the problem's with the guidelines. I think the problem is with our carnal hearts. We don't want anybody telling us what to do or what not to do. Now, as you go through some of the principles of holy living for a Christian, the bottom line you always want to ask is, what would Jesus do? Not what does the church allow? Because I think the standard of Christ is higher than the standard of the average church. Jesus said there are things that are highly esteemed among men, and he was talking to the church when he said this, that are an abomination to God. You cannot vote as a denomination or a congregation about what truth is. Truth is truth. It doesn't change. Amen. And if you're ever in doubt about what to do, do the safe thing. Be more like Jesus. Don't say, but everyone in my church is doing this, and I realize Christ wanted, but everybody... Be like Jesus and you'll be safe. According to Jesus, how should Christians relate to the evil of the world and worldliness? Do not love the world, nor the things that are in the world. If any man loves the world, the love of the Father is not in him. Now it's being more specific. I mean, God so loved the world, he died for it. What kind of worldliness is John talking here about? For all that's in the world, the lust of the flesh... Now, that would be more than just the sexual passion. It could be anything that has to do with a physical. It could be a physical addiction. It could be food. The lust of the flesh, the lust of the eyes, covetousness, materialism, and the pride of life. That's where the devil fell. Is not of the Father, but is of the world. And the world is going to pass away and the lust thereof. But he that does the will of God will abide for how long? Lust of the flesh, the lust of the eyes, the pride of life. You can't name a sin that doesn't fall into one of those three categories in one way or the other. What urgent warning does God give us in his word regarding the world? James 4:4. Whosoever therefore will be the friend of the world is the enemy of God. When you're among God's people, there should be a distinct difference. The worldliness that you typically see in society should not be present. There should be holiness among God's people. Amen? Amen? Now, everyone is welcome. And this is one of the problems. In the church's effort to make everybody feel welcome in the church, instead of the church converting the world has slowly been converting the church. And so there needs to be a constant effort on the part of those who follow Christ, not to look at the world, but to keep their eyes on Christ, because you become like what you behold. And he's our example. What are some principles for Christian living? Let's be specific. Philippians chapter 4, verse 8. Whatsoever things are true, whatsoever things are honest, whatsoever things are just, whatsoever things are pure, whatever things are lovely, whatever things are of good report, if there be any virtue and if there be any praise, very simply, think on these things. We need to be thinking about the things that are pure and noble and lovely and holy and good. And yet you know very well that we're surrounded with a lot of things that don't meet that criteria. Can the kind of music we listen to affect our thinking?
2: Yes.
1: Show of hands. How many here would agree that there is some music that is diabolical music a Christian shouldn't listen to? Everybody agree with that? Oh, I just wondered. I thought you all agree. Now, if I was to interview each one of you separately, it would be amazing where you all draw the lines and how differently you draw those lines. We're inclined to think that there's a lot of evil music out there in the world. It's of the devil. But God likes the music I like. Well, I'll make a confession to you. There's some music that I like that I know it's not holy music. It's not good. It appeals to the carnal side of my nature. I've got just like you. And I would hope that some of you know that a lot of this popular pop and rock music, all you've got to do is look at some of the proponents, the way they dress and act in their lives. I ought to tell you something. Can the same tree bring forth sweet water and bitter? And some of these folks, their lives are so convoluted, I don't know why anyone would listen to their music. But even beyond that, it must meet the test of, is it uplifting? Does it make me want to be like Jesus? Now, if you're wanting Pastor Doug to say, this is good music and that's bad music, it's a principle. What does it do? Does it arouse the lower nature? Or does it elevate you spiritually? What clear-cut list does Jesus give us that we could use as a guide for watching television? Psalm 101, verse 3, I will set no wicked thing before mine eyes. They got all this reality television these days. It's like people don't have enough misery in their own lives. They've got to buy into everyone else's misery. Or they don't think they have enough romance, so they watch The Bachelorette and The Bachelor. There's only one reality program like that you should watch. It's called The Pastor Bachelor. I'm sorry. I couldn't let that one go. Isaiah 33, verse 15. He who walks righteously and speaks uprightly, who stops his ears from hearing bloodshed and shuts his eyes from seeing evil. That's the criteria. Are we shutting our eyes from seeing evil, or are we deliberately putting those things in our mind and thinking that we as Christians, our spirits are immune? It just doesn't work that way, friends. You cannot bathe in filth without getting dirty. Edward Gibbon, in his book, The Fall of the Roman Empire, said how the people's preoccupation with violent entertainment was one of the characteristics that precipitated the fall of Rome. And now America, something like the second Babylon, is following in the same footsteps. Entertained, and the television sponsors know they've got to keep pushing the envelope to get people to watch. Am I right? Now I need to ask you one more time, friends. Have I therefore become your enemy because I tell you the truth? How many of you want me to tell you the truth? In Revelation, you've got two women. One represents Babylon and her daughters, the religion of the world, and one represents God's church. They neither speak. We know who they are by what they wear. One is clothed with sun, moon, and stars, the light of God. The other one is clothed with worldly adornment, gold and purple and scarlet and pearls. And that ought to tell you something right there. Can you tell something about what's on the inside of a person based on what they put on the outside? Sometimes you can. The Bible says, in like manner also, that women adorn themselves in modest apparel, not with broidered hair, that means weaving gold and chains in your hair, or gold, or pearls, or costly array. It's not to be. Now, when God says not, what does not mean? When he said you're not to eat from that forbidden fruit, does he mean not too much? Or does he say not? How do conduct, and obedience relate to salvation? We keep his commandments and do those things that are pleasing in his sight because what? Because we love him. Because we want to please him. Whatever you do, whatever you eat, whatever you drink, whatever you watch, whatever you listen to, whatever you wear, present your body a living sacrifice. You have been bought with a price. The Bible says, be ye therefore holy, for I am holy. That's New Testament. Do you believe that? God is calling us to be holy. He wants us to reflect him. We don't just accept salvation and go the way of the world. Jesus wants us to be new creatures. Old things are passed away. All things are made new.
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0: 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Round the clock. 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
1: Sam, what's

0: What's the matter with you?
1: I'm so sleepy.
0: Well, you look like you're about to doze off right here in the library. What time did you go to bed last night?
1: I don't know, but it was really dark outside.
0: Sam! What? This is serious. You're not getting enough sleep.
1: I agree, so if you'll excuse me...
0: No, not here in the library. You need to get more sleep at home.
1: I can't go home. I'm in school.
0: You need to get more sleep at home at night.
1: How? I'm not sleepy at night. Only during the day. At school. In the library.
0: What did you eat for supper last night?
1: I'm sleepy, not hungry.
0: When you eat a big meal in the evening, your stomach has to work hard to digest all the food, and that can keep you awake. And what did you do right before you went to bed?
1: I watched television.
0: Aha!
2: Shh! Sorry.
0: Sam, when you watch those action shows you like so much, your mind gets all excited and your body gets all tense. That can keep you from going to sleep, too.
1: So what should I do?
0: Eat a smaller meal in the evening, and don't watch television for at least an hour before going to bed. You might want to drink a nice cup of herbal tea, too.
1: Herbal tea? Do I look like someone who drinks herbal tea?
0: All right. A nice cup of warm water and honey, then. Something to calm you down.
1: Okay. Light meal. No action shows. Water and...
0: Sam! You're embarrassing me!
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On June the 27th, 1996, Antoine Walker was on top of the world. The day before, he'd been taken sixth in the NBA draft and would go to the Boston Celtics, historically the NBA's most successful team. He would earn $108 million during his career, yet a year after he retired, Walker was bankrupt. Proverbs 23:5 says, "Riches certainly make themselves wings. They fly away as an eagle toward heaven." It's important to be careful with your money. It was given by God. If you want to really prosper, be faithful to God. God says that if you tithe, He will open you the windows of heaven and pour you out a blessing that there shall not be room enough to receive it. Malachi 3:10. Financial success accompanies spiritual faithfulness. Surrender everything to Him and you'll be truly blessed. John Bradshaw, "It Is Written."

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0: Welcome to today's reading from the Bible, the Word of God. 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
1: Psalm 115. Not unto us, O Lord, not unto us, but to your name give glory, because of your mercy, because of your truth. Why should the Gentiles say, So where is their God? But our God is in heaven. He does whatever he pleases. Their idols are silver and gold, the work of men's hands. They have mouths, but they do not speak, eyes they have, but they do not see. They have ears, but they do not hear, noses they have, but they do not smell. They have hands, but they do not handle, feet they have, but they do not walk, nor do they mutter through their throat. Those who make them are like them, so is everyone who trusts in them. O Israel, trust in the Lord. He is their help and their shield. O house of Aaron, trust in the Lord. He is their help and their shield. You who fear the Lord, trust in the Lord. He is their help and their shield. The Lord has been mindful of us. He will bless us. He will bless the house of Israel. He will bless the house of Aaron. He will bless those who fear the Lord, both small and great. May the Lord give you increase more and more, you and your children. May you be blessed by the Lord who made heaven and earth. The heaven, even the heavens, are the Lord's, but the earth he has given to the children of men. The dead do not praise the Lord, nor any who go down into silence, but we will bless the Lord from this time forth and forevermore. Praise the Lord.
0: That's our Bible reading from the Old Testament for today. Now from the New Testament.
1: The second epistle of Paul to the Corinthians, chapter 12. It is doubtless not profitable for me to boast. I will come to visions and revelations of the Lord. I know a man in Christ who 14 years ago, whether in the body I do not know, or whether out of the body I do not know, God knows, such a one was caught up to the third heaven. And I know such a man, whether in the body or out of the body I do not know, God knows, how he was caught up into paradise and heard inexpressible words, which it is not lawful for a man to utter. Of such a one I will boast. Yet of myself I will not boast except in my infirmities. For though I might desire to boast, I will not be a fool, for I will speak the truth. But I refrain lest anyone should think of me above what he sees me to be or hears from me, and lest I should be exalted above measure by the abundance of the revelations. A thorn in the flesh was given to me, a messenger of Satan to buffet me, lest I be exalted above measure. Concerning this thing I pleaded with the Lord 3 times, that it might depart from me. And he said to me, My grace is sufficient for you, for my strength is made perfect in weakness. Therefore most gladly I will rather boast in my infirmities, that the power of Christ may rest upon me. Therefore I take pleasure in infirmities, in reproaches, in needs, in persecutions, in distresses, for Christ's sake. For when I am weak, then I am strong. I have become a fool in boasting. You have compelled me. For I ought to have been commended by you, for in nothing was I behind the most eminent apostles, though I am nothing. Truly the signs of an apostle were accomplished among you with all perseverance, in signs and wonders and mighty deeds. For what is it in which you were inferior to other churches? Except that I myself was not burdensome to you. Forgive me this wrong. Now for the 3rd time I am ready to come to you, and I will not be burdensome to you, for I do not seek yours, but you. For the children ought not to lay up for the parents, but the parents for the children. And I will very gladly spend and be spent for your souls, though the more abundantly I love you, the less I am loved. But be that as it may, I did not burden you. Nevertheless, being crafty, I caught you by cunning. Did I take advantage of you by any of those whom I sent to you? I urged Titus, and sent our brother with him. Did Titus take advantage of you? Did we not walk in the same spirit? Did we not walk in the same steps? Again, do you think that we excuse ourselves to you? We speak before God in Christ. But we do all things, beloved, for your edification. For I fear lest, when I come, I shall not find you such as I wish, and that I shall be found by you such as you do not wish, lest there be contentions, jealousies, outbursts of wrath, selfish ambitions, backbitings, whisperings, conceits, tumults, lest when I come again, my God will humble me among you, and I shall mourn for many who have sinned before and have not repented of the uncleanness, fornication, and lewdness which they have practiced.

You've been listening to the Word of God, today's reading of a section of the Holy Scriptures. All 66 books of Scripture are given by inspiration of God and are profitable for doctrine, for reproof, for correction, for instruction in righteousness, that the man of God may be perfect, thoroughly furnished unto all good works. A portion of the Word of God is read every 3 hours here on Radio 74.

On June the 27th, 1996, Antoine Walker was on top of the world. The day before, he'd been taken sixth in the NBA draft and would go to the Boston Celtics, historically the NBA's most successful team. He would earn $108 million during his career, yet a year after he retired, Walker was bankrupt. Proverbs 23:5 says, "Riches certainly make themselves wings. They fly away as an eagle toward heaven." It's important to be careful with your money. It was given by God. If you want to really prosper, be faithful to God. God says that if you tithe, He will open you the windows of heaven and pour you out a blessing that there shall not be room enough to receive it. Malachi 3:10. Financial success accompanies spiritual faithfulness. Surrender everything to Him and you'll be truly blessed. John Bradshaw, It Is Written.

0: The devastating impact of large earthquakes in different parts of the world is something we've seen far too often. Earthquakes are an unfortunate part of the world in which we live. But why do we have them? Stay tuned.
1: An earthquake is caused ordinarily when one rock body rubs against another along a fault zone.
0: This is Science, Scripture, and Salvation, a Creation Radio Journal. I'm Chris O'Brien with the Institute for Creation Research. Without warning, you hear a loud rumbling. Suddenly, the ground beneath your feet starts shaking. Roads buckle while power lines and trees are brought down in a twisted, mangled mess. A major earthquake is a terrifying thing that is not soon forgotten by those who are affected by it. But what causes our world to travail like this? Don't you get shaken up. Stay tuned for the next 15 minutes as we size up earthquakes and uncover some fascinating facts about the ground beneath our feet. So, what causes our Earth to quake? ICR geologist Bill Hoche explains.
1: An earthquake is caused ordinarily when one rock body rubs against another along a fault zone, and the vibrations that reach the surface we call an earthquake. Earthquakes can come in all sizes. We measure them on a logarithmic scale. In other words, an 8.0 magnitude quake is 10 times more intense than a 7.0, and a 7.0 10 times more intense than a 6.0, etc. Earthquakes can occur at shallow depths, right near the surface. They can occur all the way down to a depth of the deepest record, I believe, is around 640 kilometers in the Earth.
0: ICR geologist Dr. Andrew Snelling.
2: Earthquakes occur as a result of rocks moving and breaking. Sometimes under the ground, and it's covered up by the soil. People can't see it, but there are cracks in the rocks. And in certain parts of the world where the Earth's surface is still adjusting to the catastrophic upheavals of Noah's flood, and it's still settling down again, there's still a lot of stress and strain in the Earth's rocks, surface rocks. And where there are cracks, sometimes the rocks are moving in opposite directions on either side of these cracks. We call them faults.
0: ICR geophysicist Dr. John Baumgartner tells us that the rocks along these fault lines do not fit together evenly, but are interlocked like a jigsaw puzzle. He says once enough stress builds up, the rocks will move and the ground will quake.
3: The surface is somewhat jagged, and there are rough pieces of rock on either side that dig into the other side and allow the fault to remain locked. But once the stress reaches a certain level, these jagged spots start to break. And when one breaks, it allows more stress to fall on the next point that's holding the fault closed. With that additional stress, that point can break. And so it's like dominoes falling. That just all of a sudden, all of these points, sometimes called asperities, break, and you have a jump in the location of the fault, one side relative to the other. So in a few seconds, you can have the fault slip by several feet or even tens of feet.
0: Dr. Snelling.
2: You can imagine you get a piece of wood and you snap it. You hear the noise and the wood moves and there's a lot of energy given off for both the sound and there's movement and vibration. And so what happens is those vibrations, when the rocks snap, travel through the ground. And so the ground surface starts going up and down as this energy gets transmitted, travels along through the rocks. And some of that energy goes deep inside the earth and it goes so far with the vibration. Vibrations travel all the way through the earth and out the other side.
0: So, we understand that stresses on rocks along fault zones are what cause earthquakes. But to break it down even further, we need to ask why there's such instability in the earth. Bill Hoche says the earthquakes we feel today may be residual effects from a much bigger upheaval that occurred during Noah's flood. This upheaval was so powerful that it involved the breakup of what's known as global tectonic plates.
1: The flood began with a huge earthquake. Sounds like a global earthquake even in Genesis 7:11, when it says that all the fountains of the great deep were burst open in a single day. That's a lot of catastrophe going on apparently on a worldwide basis. when we look at the distribution of earthquakes around the Earth, you plot them on a map and you see an amazing pattern. They outline tectonic plates of the Earth.
0: Dr. Baumgartner describes some of the devastation caused by the breaking up of the Earth's crust during the period of the flood.
3: The flood involved dramatic tectonic upheaval, and all the high mountains we have today are a product of this tectonic catastrophe that unfolded during the flood. And this catastrophe involved the opening of the entire Atlantic Ocean that we have today, the Indian Ocean, with these blocks of continent moving by thousands of miles in a matter of a few weeks' time. So that involved huge stresses, huge amounts of deformation, and no doubt massive earthquakes as that was occurring.
0: But, as Dr. Snelling points out, the speed at which these tectonic plates moved during the flood is much faster than the rate at which they're moving today.
2: In the past, these plates moved at speeds during the flood of meters per second. Now they're only moving at speeds of centimeters per year. Much, much slower. But even at centimeters per year, over 50, 100 years, you'll have movement of 3, 4, 10, 15, 20 feet on either side of the fault lines. And so the strain builds up as the rock along the fault line can't move apart because they're stuck together. Suddenly they get to the point where they snap. And that's the major means of most of those earthquakes being caused. These large plates of the Earth's surface rocks, we call the crust, that are moving against one another.
0: Throughout history, earthquakes have been responsible for the loss of millions of lives. According to the United States Geological Survey's official records, the deadliest one occurred in China in 1556, where 830,000 people perished. The second deadliest was the 2004 underwater earthquake in Southeast Asia, which resulted in a devastating tsunami. Nearly 300,000 people died in this catastrophe. Of course, Asia is not the only place where powerful earthquakes strike. The biggest measured North American shakeup was in 1964, when Alaska was struck with a 9.2 magnitude earthquake. In California, San Francisco was hit by a major earthquake in 1906, which ruptured 296 miles of the San Andreas fault line. Bill Hoche tells us of other remarkable and terrifying things that can take place when large earthquakes occur.
1: For example, the 1872 Owens Valley earthquake in California. There was about 15 feet of movement along that fault zone, but along the flanks of the Sierras, this is the Eastern Sierras now, sheets of flame were issuing from the sides of the mountain. And we know that this happens today in large earthquakes. When you move that material, all that shaking can release methane gas, and it can actually exit from the earth. And with that friction, it can ignite, and you can actually get flames from the earth. Isn't that wild? Sand and water also was issued from some of the cracks in other places. So there were cracks that opened up and flames issued from the earth. Imagine that kind of thing. The Mississippi Valley New Madrid earthquake, 1811-1812. This is recognized as North America's largest earthquake. Of course, it was before there was seismograph stations that were built up. So we don't have actual measurements to verify that. But by all accounts, this is recognized as probably North America's largest earthquake. Fissures opened up hundreds of feet long, 20 to 30 feet wide. Water and sand, again, were issued from these openings, just squirting out of the earth. The Mississippi River even ran backwards for a time. Because the earth was rocking so much, it can cause water to move like it does in a tsunami, except here you're in a river situation. So the water was just sloshing around. That's what was going on. It was able to overcome gravity for a time. The normal flow of the river was reversed.
0: Interestingly, we also find records of earthquake activity in biblical history.
1: It seems like all the major events in history, in biblical history, which I believe is the same as earth history, are marked by large earthquakes. For example, the death of Christ was accompanied by a large earthquake. The resurrection of Christ was accompanied by a different earthquake. There was the Amos earthquake referred to in that book of the Bible. Some people think that this is what began the school of the prophets in Israel, a big earthquake in the days of Amos. And even the book of Zechariah talks about it a few hundred years later.
0: And Scripture even warns us of upcoming earthquakes.
1: Future events are certainly going to be marked with earthquakes. In fact, the book of Revelation speaks about the ultimate earthquake in which not only the earth, but the heavens also will shake. And we can think of this as a kind of cosmic shakedown. Now, the question that people sometimes have is the intensity of earthquakes and their frequency increasing over, say, the past few decades? Because we know in Matthew 24 that Jesus predicts his second coming will be accompanied by earthquakes, doesn't it? Earthquakes in diverse places like birth pangs, building in intensity, is the kind of picture I get as that day approaches.
0: So we understand from Scripture that a sign of Christ's coming will be increased earthquake activity in different parts of the world. But isn't this happening now?
1: Have we seen that increase in earthquakes yet? No, we certainly haven't. It seems like when we look at the intensity and frequency of large earthquakes over the last several decades, we do not have an indication yet that there's been an increase. What we do have is an increase in the reporting. We have a worldwide media today that reports these things instantly when they occur. But earthquakes do not seem to be increasing in intensity. If anything, they're slightly decreasing.
0: Although we haven't seen a recent increase in the number of earthquakes worldwide, this phenomenon could begin at any moment, and we still do not know how soon Christ will return again. Dr. Snelling says it's wise to be ready, because that day is approaching.
2: When we think about these things, it should remind us that we all have to give an account to God, that He's going to come one day and there's going to be a time of reckoning. And if we don't know the Lord Jesus Christ as our Savior, if we haven't acknowledged God as our Creator, as our Maker, and have turned over our lives to Him in repentance for the wrong and rebellion against Him and accept the free offer of salvation through Jesus Christ, then we're warned we're going to suffer as a result of this judgment. But if we've put our faith in Him, just like Noah had built the ark and was rescued, then Jesus Christ is our ark, and He's going to rescue us from God's judgment to come. And so it's a good time to remind people when we talk about earthquakes to make sure your lives are in order before God, that you have confessed your sin and turned to God and ask for the salvation He freely gives through Jesus Christ, our ark of salvation, our ark of rescue, who will carry us through the judgment to come and rescue us from these devastating earthquakes, which He says will come in the last days and at the time of His return in judgment.
0: As our program comes to a close, we hope that you've been encouraged. It's our desire at ICR to show that the Bible can be trusted, both historically and scientifically, and to give facts that will build your faith. As Christians, we need to understand the scientific basis for our beliefs. We pray that this program will aid you in your discovery of science and the Bible. You know, most people aren't aware that today there are thousands of scientists that are convinced of the truth of biblical creation and not evolution. Our non-denominational ministry aims to restore and strengthen the Genesis foundations of the Christian faith. If you've enjoyed today's edition of Science, Scripture, and Salvation, a Creation Radio Journal, why not visit us on the web to find out more about the work of ICR? 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Again, www.icr.org. Science, Scripture, and Salvation, a Creation Radio Journal, is a production of ICR. For the Institute for Creation Research, I'm Chris O'Brien. Thanks for tuning in.

Today you hear people talk about doing their thing. Some take drugs or anything for a fling. To a lot of folks, it is gluttony, or maybe even their pride. Some run down a friend until his influence has died. To others, it's their position or what their daddy has been. And some, it's their money to spend with no end. To some, it's a car or a home that they possess. To others, it's a diamond or how well they can dress. All these things in the Bible, we are told, will only bring vanity and cost us our soul. None of these things represent God's love. None will enhance the things of above. Do unto others as you would have them do. These kind of folks today are very few. Why, if you see your brother failing, don't look at him in doubt. Tell it to the Lord. Let him work it out. If you see a friend or a neighbor in need, go to his rescue. This is called a good deed. If you see a man who's drunk with wine, it's so easy to say, why, he's lower than a swine. Don't run down a man until you've stood in his shoes. Think about his soul. That's what he can lose. Why not stop and give him a hand? Take just a moment and tell him God's plan. The love of God is shown only one way. That's by you, my friend. What have you done today? Do you know a widow who's got children to feed? Did you call today to see what they need? Or were you afraid that it might cost you a dime? Or maybe keep you from being on time? Do you know a neighbor that's sick and in bed? Did you go by and pray? Why, he could even be dead. There's an old proverb that goes, if we ever succeed, it will be by helping our brother or a friend that's in need. Now, I hope that you don't think I'm pointing a finger at you. I'm just merely thinking out loud to see what I can do.

Tongue piercing is popular among teens and young adults. And while it may seem like a harmless way to express their identity, you might suggest they visit the dentist before taking that step. Tongue piercing can lead to a number of unpleasant problems, including chipped teeth and receding gums. And new research shows that these problems tend to increase significantly after 2 years. Long-term tongue ornaments can cause a lifelong series of mouth problems, including tooth loss, and that's not to forget the high incidence of tongue infections. Taking charge of your health is a public service of the Seventh-day Adventist Church. Visit adventist.org.au for more information.

On June the 27th, 1996, Antoine Walker was on top of the world. The day before, he'd been taken sixth in the NBA draft and would go to the Boston Celtics, historically the NBA's most successful team. He would earn $108 million during his career, yet a year after he retired, Walker was bankrupt. Proverbs 23:5 says, "Riches certainly make themselves wings. They fly away as an eagle toward heaven." It's important to be careful with your money. It was given by God. If you want to really prosper, be faithful to God. God says that if you tithe, He will open you the windows of heaven and pour you out a blessing that there shall not be room enough to receive it. Malachi 3:10. Financial success accompanies spiritual faithfulness. Surrender everything to Him and you'll be truly blessed. John Bradshaw, "It Is Written."

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0: But there is a power that is working even when you think that nobody's watching. There are some folk who believe that there are times when there is no witness. But there's always a witness.
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2: We are reading from Genesis chapter 37. And there are words that I will share with you, beginning with verse 18. So Joseph went after his brothers and found them near Dothan. But they saw him in the distance, and before he reached them, they plotted to kill him. "Here comes that dreamer," they said to each other. "Come now, let us kill him and throw him into one of these cisterns and say that a ferocious animal devoured him. Then we'll see what comes of his dreams." Let's bow together as we pray. Father, we are grateful that God does step in. We're grateful that when everything seems to have gone too far, God is mindful of us. We are never forgotten. We are never displaced. We are never misplaced. But God remembers where we are and knows our needs. Now, as we open thy word tonight, let thy Holy Spirit come to make the word plain to us, and we shall give glory, honor, and praise to thy name. For it is in the name of Jesus that we pray. Amen. Amen. This is one of those rare events in the Bible. It fits our theme so well that it's almost unbelievable. Our theme has been when God steps in. I think it's important because the fact is that if we ever needed God to step in before, we sure do need him now. There are situations that seem to me to be quite unfair. And I'm afraid that the systems that ought to be in control of fairness have somehow broken down. And the question is always there, who is in control? And the answer is, God is in control. I look at this situation, and first of all, I think that cinematographers must be awfully jealous, because you can't find this kind of drama anywhere outside of the Word of God. There is this proud father, a proud father who in his old age has a son born in his family. The Bible says that when Joseph was born, he was born at a time that brought particular pride to Jacob. And so Jacob loved Joseph more than the other children. That is not the right thing to do. Sometimes there are children in a family that remind parents of their good attributes, and others that remind them of things that they would not want to remember. But all of them are your children. And it's not fair, but think of it. It's understandable. As the old man walks down to the marketplace, can you imagine what his peers must have had to say? There he is, a man who has passed the age of having a child born, but he has a new baby in the house. And some old fellow must have said to him, "Man, look at you. What in the world can we say about you?" And Jacob must have picked up his step, you know how you do sometimes, and said, "Well, don't worry about me, I'm doing all right." And there must have been a little smile and a little twinkle in the eyes of the friends of this father. And perhaps it was what inclined him to love this boy so much. But there was a strange situation that developed, because you cannot love one child more without there being some kind of problem that crops up with the other children. Remember, you've got these 11 brothers, and I have only one brother, but I know that my brother and I were always watching to make sure that everything was done equally. We were careful, and if anything didn't go just right, we would protest immediately. Can you imagine what it's like to have 11 watching one? Well, then there came the problem that was an exacerbation. For not only was this young man of a good temperament and inclined towards God, he had a righteous light that shone from his countenance. And you know, if you want to make people really mad, you let them see God shining out of you. Now, they say all the time that we want to see people who are good, but that's just theory. To have somebody around who is good can sometimes get on your nerves, because the things you want to do, they don't want to do. And when you try to say something that's not quite on point, the look that they give you is enough. And after a while, you want to separate from their company. This young man was of such a temperament. But now, in addition to that, God gives this young man dreams. In one of the dreams, he sees himself as wheat or some grain that is in one of those gatherings. You've seen them in those wonderful pictures. And as he's in the center, 11 others bow down to him. Now, you can imagine that the brothers were unamused. They were already convinced that he was the favorite of their father. Now he comes with these dreams. And he says, look, let me tell you my dream. He has another one that even gets his father a little concerned. He said, Father and brothers and mom, let me tell you, I dreamed that my star was in the middle, and that 11 stars representing you, my brothers, and the sun representing you, Dad, and the moon representing you, Mom, all bowed down to me. Well, you know, the brothers are kind of looking at each other with a low rumble of complaint. This time, Dad is even concerned. Well, son, I don't quite understand the dream, but I suppose if that's what you dream. I don't want to make this a hard and fast rule, but let me suggest something to you. Be careful with whom you share your dreams. You can't tell every dream to everybody. You may think that people are just waiting for you to tell your dream so that they can help you. You know, oh, isn't that wonderful? How could we help this to come to pass? But it was not so. They were not thinking, how can we help him? They were thinking, he must be out of his mind. Now, you would think that that's quite enough. We've got a father who loves one child the best. We've got these dreams that have him in the center all the time. And I think we've probably got enough on the table here, but we're not finished. One day, as Jacob is out shopping somewhere, he comes across a tunic. This tunic is one that is worn by dignitaries or royalty. It is woven in multiple colors. But everyone knows in that economy what the tunic means. So now Jacob comes home, but instead of bringing 12 tunics, and if you got 12 boys, you need 12 tunics, or you shouldn't buy any. But he comes with one. Now, forgive me, but I think I've been there. And I watch now as those brothers look, and what is that he's got?
3: I think he's got a little, you know, coat or something. Well, who do you think it's for? You got the nerve to ask who it's for? It ought to be for Reuben, one suggests, the eldest. But guess who's going to get it? And Dad takes it out, and Joseph, come, son.
0: Now, it is not written in the Word, but let me tell it, because I am now old enough to understand human psychology. One of them said, you wait till I get him without Dad.
3: I said, man, don't talk like that. That kind of scares me. It's going to scare you some more if I ever get it.
0: Now, there comes an occasion when the brothers are out working 65 miles from home, the scholars say. And 11 have been sent away to work. But guess who got to stay home? Joseph. Can you imagine that trip? Can you imagine the conversation that must have gone on?
3: You know, we got to work. We got to go out. Guess who gets to stay home and do little namby-pamby things around the house? We're out here working with the sweat of our brow. But little brother, little cutesy Joseph gets to stay at home.
0: And all these hours that went slowly by, there's a strange time of criticism until somebody looks up and they gotta rub their eyes now. But in the distance, they think they see that coat coming.
3: Come here a minute. You know the heat can play tricks on your eyes. Look over there. Do you see what I see? Yeah. Is that? That's him.
0: He wearing that coat here?
3: Say, wait a minute. Look, see if Dad is in. Is Dad with him? No, he coming alone.
0: I don't know how long it took for Joseph to get from where he was when they saw him to where they were, but before he got there, the plan was in place. That means that they had not just started talking about it. Are you still with me? Because you can't make a plan as convoluted as was theirs in that short a time. They must have tossed around a couple of teasers before this happened. There must have been some scant outline of the plan before they saw him coming, and now they can't believe it, but he's on the way. And when he arrives, the hatred in their heart has come now to a boiling point. And they have decided, we will put him in an empty cistern. We will put him there and leave him there. We will take that coat of many colors that we hate. We will dip it in the blood of some small animal, a goat probably. We'll take it home after we've torn it and made it look like some animal ate him. And we'll tell Dad, look, and you know, you really don't have to lie when you have things like that. Even though it is a lie that you perpetrate, you can just say, Dad, look what happened. And they've got it planned. But there is a power that is working even when you think that nobody's watching. There are some folk who believe that there are times when there is no witness. But there's always a witness. We have learned that the one who watches is Satan himself. He always watches, for he wants to know what he can get you to do. But God is also watching. And when you think that you have no help, God is there. Now be careful to see this.
2: Because God could have stepped in right there. God could have showed up in some fashion, could have sent angels, could have done anything that he chose to interrupt their plan immediately. But God does not move on my schedule. God moves on his schedule. So now they say, let's put him in the cistern. When you read this in the NIV, you come to understand that after they put their brother in this cistern down in the ground, they sat down to eat. And you thought people just got cold-hearted. People have been mean a long time. Huh? Meanness is ancient. It's deep-seated. So don't get all bent out of shape when somebody lays a plot for you. It's been happening a long time, but longer than plots have been put together, God has been watching. So God's power lasted longer than plots. They're sitting down for a meal, and as they sit down, some Ishmaelites pass by. These are merchants. They carry with them myrrh and spice and balm. And they are going now into the city. They are going into Egypt. And when they get there, they will sell their wares. And one of them says, you know, if we kill him, we don't gain anything. And why would we kill him? After all, he is our brother. That sounds like some folk who call themselves your brother and sister in Christ. They make the term brother and sister seem almost an evil thing to say. Let's not kill him. He's our brother. Let's sell him. Let's not kill him. His blood would be upon our hands. Let's make him a slave. Let's sell him for 7 ounces of silver. Let's give him to those people and let them take him into a foreign land, and who cares what they do? So now they pull him out of a pit. His elder brother, Reuben, had already conjured up a way to save his life, but it was not to be. It would seem that God had gone to sleep, but don't ever believe that God has gone to sleep. God is watching when you think things have gone awry. They take him out of the cistern, put him on that wagon. And now Joseph looks at the land of his father as it shrinks in his vision. And as he watches, his heart falls into despondency, for he is leaving everything that he knows, going somewhere that is unknown, to face he knows not what. So the question is, what do you do when there's nobody to call? His father had told him about the time when he was out alone and lay down on the ground with a rock as a pillow. And when he had a vision of angels going up and down a ladder, and most scholars agree that the ladder was significant because it represents Jesus, our connection to heaven. And if Jesus is the connection, then you've always got access to the power of heaven. And what God was trying to allow, you must understand, is for enough trials to come to teach him how to lean on God for himself instead of leaning on somebody else who leaned on God. So while God allowed the trial, God allowed it because in the long term, it was good for him. Now you've got to get that one. Because somebody's going through something tonight and you've already said it. Why is God letting me go through this? Well, you've got to understand, God is not a genie in a lamp. You don't rub and he jumps out to give 3 wishes. You have seen that occur on cartoons and television, and you know that most people mess up their wishes anyway. People who win the lottery turn out to be more poor than they were before they won. Their lives are decimated. Ill-gotten gain is no blessing after all. But God is not a genie who gives blessings in a strange, capricious fashion. He is a father who knows what I need. And even when I need some hardship in my life. One writer says that before Joseph was put in that cistern, he had started to be rather exacting. He expected too much out of others because he hadn't suffered. If you want to have a hard time, you fall into the hands of somebody who has never had a hard time. They can't understand. I don't know why they can't make it. I made it. I pulled myself up by my own bootstraps. I started out with nothing and made something of myself. They will look down their noses at you and count you out before you can blink your eyes because they haven't suffered really enough. But when you have gone through some hard times, oh, do you get merciful? Huh? It happens. So God had to allow some suffering in that young man's life because he was becoming exacting of others and self-sufficient. Because when you don't have trials, you don't know that you can't trust to lean on yourself. If God never sent a problem too big for you to handle, you would go throughout life under the misapprehension that you can handle anything. Huh? And if you think you can handle anything, you are culturally deprived. So God had to show him there's some things you can't handle, son. And then had to take him away, listen, take him away from where he was comfortable, because so long as you live in your comfort zone, there are some things that you will never, ever have to learn because you always have resources around. You've got mom and dad and cousins and uncles and aunts and friends. And sometimes God will take you away from all of them. So now who will you call? And after a while, you will find yourself early one morning down on your knees with the recognition that the only one you can call is to call on God. And you need to know that. You need to know that. So now this young man is sold into Egypt, sold like so much merchandise. I don't know what they got for him there, but whatever it was not enough. Here was a young man who had dreams. And as you watch it, see, you and I look at this thing, we are so pompous when we read the Bible because we've already read it. You know, we know how it's going to turn out. It's like somebody who's watching a motion picture with you and you already saw it. You know, and you're sitting there all smug. Well, you know. What do you think? What do you think is going to happen? Well, I think so. Nah, keep watching. So you're sitting here now saying, oh, you know, no big thing. I know how it's going to turn out. But look, suppose you didn't know. Wouldn't you begin to wonder, where is God? Is God going to let the boy get sold as a slave? Where is God? Where is he now? And if God doesn't come when you need him, what good is a relationship with him? But remember that God is a father. And so he's watching. And the boy finds his way into the house of a prominent family in Egypt, the house of Lord Potiphar. Now, you only know the negative side because you haven't paid attention to this other side, but there was a blessing for Joseph even in Potiphar's house. I love this part. Everything that Joseph touched was blessed. And it was not a direct miracle. It was through persevering, constant effort that God blessed everything. Now that's important to know, because there are some people who, when they finally believe in God, believe that God will just put things there. That you can just sit down and wait. What are you doing? Waiting on the Lord. There are times when God will say, wait. But the same Bible that says, wait on the Lord, says that if you don't work, you ought not eat. So you've got to put some effort in. But for those who trust in God and who are willing to put
0: their hand to excellence, God will add something.
2: The young man comes into Potiphar's house from a foreign country, a slave, and you would think that he would have gotten an attitude. Now, don't get me started. But there are some of us who can explain away everything. You know,
3: see, I'm not going to work until I get a job. I want to wear a shirt and a tie, and I'll, you know, and if I don't get a job like that, I'm going to sit right here. But you know, see, I'm not going to do that. I'm not cut out for that kind of work. I'm the executive type.
2: You better get your executive hands on a mop or a broom. Until you get some expertise, amen. I don't believe that your aim ought to be at some low job. I think you ought to aim high, but you got to understand that you don't get high by staying low with a low attitude. You got to get a winning attitude and then work at it.
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3: 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Mr. Douglas starts his therapy this morning, and Jenny Thomas is almost back on her feet, and Sam Michaels needs exercising, and Mrs. Phillips is coming
2: in. I understand. 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

0: On June the 27th, 1996, Antoine Walker was on top of the world. The day before, he'd been taken sixth in the NBA draft and would go to the Boston Celtics, historically the NBA's most successful team. He would earn $108 million during his career, yet a year after he retired, Walker was bankrupt. Proverbs 23:5 says, "Riches certainly make themselves wings. They fly away as an eagle toward heaven." It's important to be careful with your money. It was given by God. If you want to really prosper, be faithful to God. God says that if you tithe, He will open you the windows of heaven and pour you out a blessing that there shall not be room enough to receive it. Malachi 3:10. Financial success accompanies spiritual faithfulness. Surrender everything to Him and you'll be truly blessed. John Bradshaw, it is written.
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Round the clock. 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

You look around the world today, and you see trouble and heartache on every side. But the Father says, don't worry, for I've called you by name and you are mine. So when the flames of affliction threaten to ravage your soul, when the mighty waves of strife threaten to wash over that old ship of Zion, remember that it won't be long. For Jesus said, friends, I'm gonna leave you now. But just as sure as I'm leaving you, I'm coming back to receive you. And when he comes again, this corruptible is gonna put on incorruption. This mortal is gonna put on immortality.

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1: Two pilots were flying along, one with much experience, the other not so much. The more experienced pilot instructed the inexperienced to fly at a certain compass heading. The inexperienced pilot decided the way things looked to him, he should hold a different compass heading, but what seemed right was not right. As it turned out, the experienced pilot was right all along. There is a Bible text in Proverbs 14:12 which says there is a way that seems right to a man, but it ends in death. Jesus told about a man in the Bible who was really doing good, so good in fact, that he decided to tear down the old grain storage and build bigger and then take it easy. But Jesus said that night his soul would be demanded, and then who was going to get what he had? Jesus said that's how it will be for those who store up for themselves but are not rich towards God. What seemed so right was all so wrong. This is Rod Bieber with Seed Time and Harvest.

0: Welcome to today's reading from the Bible, the Word of God. 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
1: Psalm 115. Not unto us, O Lord, not unto us, but to your name give glory, because of your mercy, because of your truth. Why should the Gentiles say, So where is their God? But our God is in heaven. He does whatever he pleases. Their idols are silver and gold, the work of men's hands. They have mouths, but they do not speak, eyes they have, but they do not see. They have ears, but they do not hear, noses they have, but they do not smell. They have hands, but they do not handle, feet they have, but they do not walk, nor do they mutter through their throat. Those who make them are like them, so is everyone who trusts in them. O Israel, trust in the Lord. He is their help and their shield. O house of Aaron, trust in the Lord. He is their help and their shield. You who fear the Lord, trust in the Lord. He is their help and their shield. The Lord has been mindful of us. He will bless us. He will bless the house of Israel. He will bless the house of Aaron. He will bless those who fear the Lord, both small and great. May the Lord give you increase more and more, you and your children. May you be blessed by the Lord who made heaven and earth. The heaven, even the heavens, are the Lord's, but the earth he has given to the children of men. The dead do not praise the Lord, nor any who go down into silence, but we will bless the Lord from this time forth and forevermore. Praise the Lord.
0: From the Old Testament to the New.
1: The second epistle of Paul to the Corinthians, chapter 12. It is doubtless not profitable for me to boast. I will come to visions and revelations of the Lord. I know a man in Christ who 14 years ago, whether in the body I do not know, or whether out of the body I do not know, God knows, such a one was caught up to the third heaven. And I know such a man, whether in the body or out of the body I do not know, God knows, how he was caught up into paradise and heard inexpressible words, which it is not lawful for a man to utter. Of such a one I will boast, yet of myself I will not boast except in my infirmities. For though I might desire to boast, I will not be a fool, for I will speak the truth. But I refrain lest anyone should think of me above what he sees me to be or hears from me, and lest I should be exalted above measure by the abundance of the revelations. A thorn in the flesh was given to me, a messenger of Satan to buffet me, lest I be exalted above measure. Concerning this thing I pleaded with the Lord 3 times, that it might depart from me. And he said to me, My grace is sufficient for you, for my strength is made perfect in weakness. Therefore most gladly I will rather boast in my infirmities, that the power of Christ may rest upon me. Therefore I take pleasure in infirmities, in reproaches, in needs, in persecutions, in distresses, for Christ's sake. For when I am weak, then I am strong. I have become a fool in boasting. You have compelled me. For I ought to have been commended by you, for in nothing was I behind the most eminent apostles, though I am nothing. Truly the signs of an apostle were accomplished among you with all perseverance, in signs and wonders and mighty deeds. For what is it in which you were inferior to other churches? Except that I myself was not burdensome to you. Forgive me this wrong. Now for the 3rd time I am ready to come to you, and I will not be burdensome to you, for I do not seek yours, but you. For the children ought not to lay up for the parents, but the parents for the children. And I will very gladly spend and be spent for your souls, though the more abundantly I love you, the less I am loved. But be that as it may, I did not burden you. Nevertheless, being crafty, I caught you by cunning. Did I take advantage of you by any of those whom I sent to you? I urged Titus, and sent our brother with him. Did Titus take advantage of you? Did we not walk in the same spirit? Did we not walk in the same steps? Again, do you think that we excuse ourselves to you? We speak before God in Christ. But we do all things, beloved, for your edification. For I fear lest, when I come, I shall not find you such as I wish, and that I shall be found by you such as you do not wish, lest there be contentions, jealousies, outbursts of wrath, selfish ambitions, backbitings, whisperings, conceits, tumults, lest when I come again, my God will humble me among you, and I shall mourn for many who have sinned before and have not repented of the uncleanness, fornication, and lewdness which they have practiced,

0: You've been listening to the Word of God, today's reading of a section of the Holy Scriptures. All 66 books of Scripture are given by inspiration of God and are profitable for doctrine, for reproof, for correction, for instruction in righteousness, that the man of God may be perfect, thoroughly furnished unto all good works. 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
1: On June the 27th, 1996, Antoine Walker was on top of the world. The day before, he'd been taken sixth in the NBA draft and would go to the Boston Celtics, historically the NBA's most successful team. He would earn $108 million during his career, yet a year after he retired, Walker was bankrupt. Proverbs 23:5 says, "Riches certainly make themselves wings. They fly away as an eagle toward heaven." It's important to be careful with your money. It was given by God. If you want to really prosper, be faithful to God. God says that if you tithe, He will open you the windows of heaven and pour you out a blessing that there shall not be room enough to receive it. Malachi 3:10. Financial success accompanies spiritual faithfulness. Surrender everything to Him and you'll be truly blessed. John Bradshaw, It Is Written.

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Hello, my name is Tim Rumsey, and you are listening to Pictures of the End. 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I encourage you to visit our website at picturesoftheend.com. There you can find recordings of this episode, as well as archived recordings of all of our previous episodes. If you'd like to purchase these episodes, you can also find boxed sets for this series that we're in today. This is The Shadow of His Wings, Part 2, as well as a number of other resources as well. I also want to let you know that we do have a special offer today. 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If you'd like to find out how to get that for yourself, please call us toll-free at 855-HIS-TRUTH. That's 855-447-8788. Or you can do that online also, again, at picturesoftheend.com. Well, today's episode is part two of a 10-part series titled The Shadow of His Wings, and we are looking at the Hebrew sanctuary, specifically the most holy place and the Ark of the Covenant. And we are looking at lessons that are contained in this incredibly ancient blueprint that God has given to us about the plan of salvation and how it works. Today, we're going to be focusing on the covering. Now, on top of the Ark of the Covenant, there were two golden angels or cherubs that God instructed Moses to attach to the Ark of the Covenant. Their wings were almost touching at the top, and the presence of God was manifested in a shining light between these angels, right on top of the Ark, on top of the mercy seat, under the wings of these angels here. And these angels covered the mercy seat. They covered the presence of God. They covered the Ten Commandment law of God that was contained inside the Ark. We're going to focus here on this idea of the covering and what God is trying to communicate through that. Now, in our previous episode, we began with John 3, verse 16, which I'm going to repeat here. For God so loved the world that he gave his only begotten Son, that whosoever believeth in him should not perish, but have everlasting life. And fairly well-known text, very well-known text, but it speaks so much of the love of God and what he promises to do through this plan of salvation and redemption. Now, we saw in our previous episode that the central theme of the Bible is the restoration in the human soul of the image of God. And we saw that the image of God is really the character of God. It's two-sided. The Bible tells us that God loves righteousness and that he hates sin. And when he created Adam and Eve, Genesis chapter 1 tells us that he created mankind in his image or with his character. Now, sin has done a good job of marring and in many ways ruining that character of God. But again, the gospel promise is that through Jesus Christ, God can restore his image or his character in people. And we're just going to continue looking at what that actually means today. Now, if we were to summarize this central theme of the Bible, the salvation plan, the promise of redemption and the restoration of the character of God, if we were to summarize all of that into one word, a good choice for that word would be atonement. Now, Romans 5, verse 11 says, "We also joy in God through Jesus Christ our Lord, by whom we have now received the atonement." And that's the only time in the New Testament that the word atonement is used. I'm reading from the King James Version. But the word atonement is used many, many, many times in the Old Testament. And it is often in relation to descriptions of the sanctuary, what would happen within the sanctuary services. But the word atonement has a very interesting history. It is one of very few theological terms that has its origin in the English language. It is an English word, and it literally means at one ment. It's kind of three words smashed together, at one ment, atonement. And it was created by William Tyndale when he was translating the Bible into English. As he was translating the Bible, he came across a Hebrew word, and that Hebrew word was kafar. And it literally means to cover or to be covered. And he was searching for an English word that would really convey that meaning. And there was nothing that he was happy with. And so he ended up creating this word atonement, at one ment, which again means to cover or to be covered.
A good illustration of this word is in Genesis 6, verse 14. Now, in that verse, God is instructing Noah to build the ark, and he says, once you've built the ark, cover it with pitch on the inside and on the outside. Well, the Hebrew word translated as pitch is the same Hebrew word that's usually translated as atonement. It's kafar. So God is saying, Noah, build an ark and then cover it with pitch on the inside and the outside. Now, this is good advice for any shipbuilder. Make your boat, make your ship watertight so that it won't sink. But what an amazing spiritual lesson here. If we look at this in a spiritual sense, God is telling Noah, build your ark and then cover it with the atonement. Cover it with the atoning blood of Jesus on the inside and the outside. And you know, this is a powerful lesson for us that there is nothing that we can do on our own power that will, that will bring us salvation. We must trust in the atoning blood of Jesus Christ applied on the inside and the outside of our lives. And what does that mean? Well, I think we've all known people that profess to be something that really are not once we get to know them better. And you know, God desires us to reflect his character, not just outwardly and what we might say or do, how we might present ourselves to others. He wants us to reflect his character inwardly in our thoughts and our motives and our desires. And the incredible thing is that he promises to make this a reality, that we can be covered over, that we can have the atonement on the inside as well as the outside of our lives. Well, this idea of atonement or of being covered over is one that God built into creation. We're going to look at the first 3 days of creation here and see that even before sin entered the world, God built into this new planet that he was creating powerful lessons about the atonement and what it means to be covered over. Now, what did God create on the first day of creation? Well, Genesis chapter 1, verse 3 says, God said, let there be light. And so according to the Bible, on the first day of creation, God created light. Now, on the second day of creation, we read, this is Genesis 1, verse 6, that God said, let there be a firmament in the midst of the waters. There were waters above and waters below, according to the Bible. And in the middle was this firmament. We use the word atmosphere today, the air. But this is what God creates on day number two. So on the first day, God creates light. On the second day, he creates the atmosphere. And it's fascinating because we know now in the 21st century that both of these, light and atmosphere, work in very important ways to protect and to cover our globe and to make life possible. For example, if you've been outside on a dark, cloudless night and you look up into the sky long enough, you will hopefully see a shooting star. And I've seen a few of those in my life. I remember one I saw camping outside when I was a teenager, and what an incredible star this was. It shot across almost half of the sky, incredibly fast as well. Well, we know these aren't actually stars that are flying through the Earth's atmosphere. They're actually meteorites or other very small objects. And as they enter the atmosphere, the friction there causes them to heat up, they glow, and then they eventually burn up. So the atmosphere, in many ways, forms a protective covering, a protective blanket over the Earth. Well, in just the last few years, scientists have been discovering that sunlight and atmosphere work together, not only to protect the atmosphere, but to actually cleanse it as well. And there is something called the hydroxyl free radical that has been discovered just in the last few decades here. And I'm going to be quoting here from a research report that was actually done down in New Zealand a few years ago. But it says, quote, what happens to the millions of tons of gases that nature and humankind lob into the atmosphere every year? Fortunately, their rate of accumulation is countered by the atmosphere's ability to cleanse itself through chemical changes initiated by sunlight. Trace gases are transformed into products that are more easily removed by rain and snow or that deposit directly onto the Earth's surface, end quote. So in other words, science has discovered recently that sunlight can interact with pollution in the atmosphere to
make that pollution such that it can attach to rain and snow and then be washed out of the atmosphere. Well, I want to look at this from a spiritual perspective. The Bible tells us, in fact, Jesus himself said that he is the light of the world. So our sunlight represents the Son of God. It represents Jesus as well. The pollution, of course, can represent the sin. And what happens when Jesus touches your life? What happens when Jesus touches my life? What happens to that sin inside of us? Well, something changes, something happens. And in order to understand what that is, we need to put in the last piece of our puzzle here. What do the rain and snow represent? Isaiah chapter 55, verse 10 begins this way. For as the rain cometh down and the snow from heaven, and they return not to heaven, but they water the earth and make it bring forth and bud, that it may give seed to the sower and bread to the eater, so shall my word be that goeth forth out of my mouth. It shall not return unto me void, but it shall accomplish that which I please, and it shall prosper in the thing whereto I sent it. God is saying here through Isaiah, he's saying, look at the rain and the snow. See how it washes pollution out of the atmosphere. God is saying to us here, look at the rain and the snow. The rain and the snow brings new life to the earth, and it can do the same in the life of a person when they claim Jesus Christ as their Savior and their Lord, and they begin allowing him to work in their lives. This research that scientists have just discovered, sunlight interacts with pollution in the atmosphere. It creates the hydroxyl free radical so that it can attach to the rain and the snow and it can be washed out and cleansed. What a powerful, beautiful picture of the salvation promise given in the Bible. When you allow Jesus to touch our lives, to transform us and to change us, then his word, the Bible, he can use that to wash the sin out of our lives. And this is incredible because God built this into creation on the first and second days of creation. According to the Bible's timeline, thousands of years ago, and yet we are just discovering this today in the last few decades. I believe God has an important and a powerful and an urgent message that he wants you to understand today. And that is that through the power of Jesus Christ, he can not only forgive you and protect you from sin, but he can cleanse you and wash you clean as well. Forgiveness is absolutely essential because the Bible says that all have sinned and fallen short of the glory of God. We must receive God's forgiveness for sins committed in the past. But the power and the promise of God goes beyond this. It reaches to the future, and God says, I can help keep you through the power of Jesus Christ from falling again. I can reform my character in you, place it in you, so that you will love righteousness and hate iniquity. We're going to look at the third day of creation when we come back and see another picture of the covering that God promises. You are listening to Pictures of the End. Don't go away. We'll be right back after the break.

Over 3,000 years ago, God gave his people a blueprint revealing the mysteries of salvation. Today, the sanctuary's message retains its potency and power. 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That's 855-447-8788.

Okay, welcome back. This is Pictures at the End, and we are in the middle of looking at this idea of the covering of God, the atonement of God, and His promise and ability to forgive sin, but also to cleanse from it. Now, before the break, we looked at an illustration that God built into the first 2 days of creation when He created sunlight and then the atmosphere. And we saw that both the atmosphere and sunlight can work together to not only protect Earth from things like meteorites and ultraviolet radiation, but by creating the hydroxyl free radical, the pollution can actually be washed out of the atmosphere. And this was a pretty clear illustration that the light, Jesus, can touch us and the sin in our lives and enable the Word of God, which Isaiah 55 compares to rain and snow. Through Jesus, that Word of God can wash the sin from our lives. Now, I want to move on to the third day of creation because there is one more very interesting example of covering that God built into creation on the third day. Now, what did God cover the earth with on the third day of creation? Genesis 1 verse 11 says, God said, let the earth bring forth grass, the herb yielding seed, and the fruit tree yielding fruit after his kind, whose seed is in itself upon the earth. And it was so. And verse 12 goes on and says, the earth brought forth grass and herb yielding seed after his kind, and the tree yielding fruit, whose seed was in itself after his kind. And God saw that it was good. So on the third day of creation, God creates dry land out of the water, and then he covers that land with vegetation, every kind of vegetation, grass, herbs, flowers, bushes, trees. What an incredibly beautiful scene this earth must have been. And so vegetation covered the earth like a blanket. Now, I live in the Midwest, and we have farmland all around us. I myself am not a farmer, but I drive past farm fields every day. And, you know, there are some fields that are covered with beautiful, maybe corn or soybeans or other crops. And then there are other fields that have nothing in them. And those fields often have a problem. And that problem is erosion. We often get large thunderstorms in the summer months, and just one storm can drop an awful lot of water in a very short amount of time. And if that field is not covered properly with vegetation of some sort, rapid erosion can take place, and you can have new gullies form in a matter of minutes where there was none before. And in fact, at least in our part of the country, the farmers will spend a lot of time and money during the winter months building up berms and terraces in their fields to prevent this erosion. But the most effective way to prevent erosion is to have a good covering of plant life, of vegetation, covering the topsoil. So vegetation, which God created on the day three, covers the earth and it protects it from erosion. But we also know now, and again, we've just discovered this in the last several decades, that vegetation not only protects, but it can also cleanse the soil as well. For example, sunflowers. There are certain sunflowers, or there are sunflowers that can capture uranium and other radioactive materials in the soil and can actually cleanse the ground and the soil from these radioactive elements. Following the Chernobyl nuclear power plant explosion in Ukraine back in, I believe that was 1986, in the mid-80s, there were high levels of strontium and cesium and other radioactive substances that were all in the ground surrounding that nuclear power plant. Well, in 1995, a group of scientists selected a small pond that was actually within sight of that power plant there in Chernobyl, very close by. They planted sunflowers on some styrofoam rafts in that pond, and they let them grow with their roots dangling down into the water. And within days, the roots had absorbed high levels of radioactive materials. In fact, by the time the experiment was finished, they found that the roots of these sunflowers actually had higher levels of radioactive substances in them than in the water that they were in. And so sunflowers, very effective at soaking up radioactive materials. Now, let me ask you something.
at what point in human history did we need plants that could soak up radioactive materials? Was this needed on day three of creation? Obviously not. It has only been in the last less than a century of human existence that we have needed plants that would soak up radioactive materials. And yet, on the third day of creation, God designed a plant called the sunflower that would do exactly this, that would cleanse the ground of radioactive materials. Let me give you another example. Clover. We all know about clover. It's that plant that pops up in your lawn, and we don't want it in our lawn. But clover performs many important functions, and one of those is that it can eat up oil and other petroleum substances. Now, let me ask you the same question. At what point in human history have we needed a ground covering that can soak up oil and petroleum? Again, we didn't need it on day three of creation. We didn't need it in Noah's time. We didn't need it in Abraham's time. We didn't need it all through Bible history. We didn't need it through the Middle Ages. We didn't need it even a couple of hundred years ago. It's only in the last few decades that we have needed a plant that would clean the ground of oil. And God created exactly the third day of creation. Another plant that performs a similar function is the alpine pennycress. It can absorb heavy metals from the soil, such as cadmium, and it's very effective at doing this. And I can ask you the same question. At what point in human history have humans needed a plant that can soak up heavy metals from the soil? And again, the answer is just in the last few decades here. Sugar beets can soak up sodium chloride. And this is my favorite, I think, poplar trees. Poplar trees can destroy and soak up dry cleaning solvents from the ground. Now, at what point in human history have we needed a tree that could clean the ground of dry cleaning solvents? And the answer, again, of course, is only in the last 100 years, probably less, of human existence. Why would God do this? Why did He do this? Why did He on day three of creation design plants, ground coverings that would not only cover and protect the earth, but that could cleanse it of things that it wouldn't need to be cleansed of for thousands and thousands of years? And I would submit to you that the answer to that question is because God is trying to communicate an important message to you today. And that is that He is powerful enough to forgive you and to cleanse you from sin. That there is nothing more powerful than His love, than His promise to redeem you and to recreate in you His image, His character. And this is such an important part of what God has promised to do in this plan of salvation, that He designed plants all the way back on the third day of creation that we would realize today in our lifetime their purpose and their function. And we could understand the lesson that He wants us to know from these plants, that He is able to cleanse us from sin. Now, what did God cover Adam and Eve with at their creation? Genesis 2, verse 25 says that they were both naked, the man and his wife, and they weren't ashamed. So they weren't wearing clothes like we have, of course. They did have a robe of righteousness covering them. We saw that verse in the previous episode in Isaiah, that they were maybe it glowed, you know, like the angels, some kind of a robe of light. At any rate, they were covered with the righteousness of Jesus Christ, the righteousness that comes from Him. It was not their own righteousness. It was a righteousness from God. And they forfeited this robe of righteousness when they sinned. We're told in the Bible that when they sinned, their eyes were opened. They knew that they were naked, and they sewed fig leaves together and made themselves aprons. And that word apron in the original Hebrew there literally means a girdle or a belt or a loin covering. They were barely covered, in other words. They were still essentially naked, despite their best efforts to cover their sin, to make themselves acceptable, to, you could say, form their own righteousness. They were still naked in God's eyes. And we follow the gospel story, the story there in Genesis, and God comes and He walks in the cool of the day, and He finally finds them hiding behind some trees, maybe that fig tree that they had used to create their apron.
And God says, you know, this just is not going to do. This is not sufficient. And so what does God do? What sign or symbol does God give to them that promises them that they can be fully covered from their sin? Well, we look later in Genesis chapter 3 and verse 21, and we read this. Unto Adam also and to his wife did the Lord God make coats of skins, and he clothed them. Notice the word there. It's not an apron of skin. It was a coat of skin. This is a full-length covering, isn't it? Something that covers and shields and protects completely. And this is what God gives to them. Now, what was it made of? Wasn't made of cotton, was it? Wasn't made of polyester. It was made of skin. And skin comes from only one place. It comes from an animal. And so God, just picture the scene here in your mind. God shows Adam and Eve how to take a knife and how to kill that little lamb, or maybe that goat, and how to offer a sacrifice. And what a painful experience this must have been for Adam and Eve. They've never seen death before. They don't know what it's about. And now they have to take this knife. But God clothes them with coats of skins as a illustration, as a promise that he can cover them from their sins, and as a promise to you and to us that he can do the same for us today. As we look at the lessons contained in the Most Holy Place and in the Ark of the Covenant, we see that God has always promised to cover, to protect, to cleanse us from sin. He built it into creation itself. And these lessons were some that we have just now discovered in the last few decades. They're lessons that were tailor-made for our generation. And again, I would suggest that this is because God wants you, he wants us today to understand and realize that he has the ability to completely recreate us in his image, to put his character back into us. 1 John 1:9 says, if we confess our sins, he is faithful and just to forgive us our sins and to cleanse us from all unrighteousness. We need forgiveness, absolutely. We also need cleansing. And the good news is that Jesus has promised to do both of these for us. Remember, we do have a free offer of Bible study guides today. Call us toll-free at 855-HIS-TRUTH. That's 855-447-8788. Thank you for joining us today. I hope you've been blessed by the time spent in God's Word.

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1: I love recess. I also love eating lunch under this tree with all my friends. And since all my friends are busy doing something else, I'll just have to eat lunch with you.
2: Oh, you're very kind.
1: Let me ask you a question. You and I are trying to be healthy, right?
2: Right.
1: We exercise, drink water, get 8 hours of sleep at night, and breathe as much fresh air as we can, right?
2: Right.
1: What about our food? How do I know if my mom packed me a healthy lunch? I mean, she loves me and would never do anything to make me sick, but maybe she doesn't know how to make healthy lunches.
2: Well, she can do what my mom does.
1: What?
2: My mom uses the Bible to decide what I should eat.
1: Your mom packs you lots of loaves and fishes?
2: No. She told me that when God made this world, he created just what everybody needed to be healthy. Adam, Eve, the animals, everybody ate the same things.
1: Really? What did they eat?
2: Oh, fruits, grains, nuts, seeds, and mangoes. I love mangoes. It's all right there in Genesis.
1: So if we eat what God created for us to eat, we will be healthy?
2: As healthy as we can be, I guess. I mean, God knew what we needed. It makes sense that he put good things in nature for us to eat.
1: Well, let me see what my mom packed for me. Lettuce and tomato sandwich and whole wheat bread, some carrot sticks, an apple, and for dessert, homemade cookies with nuts in them. Hey, I think my mom did a pretty good job.
2: God would be proud.
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On June the 27th, 1996, Antoine Walker was on top of the world. The day before, he'd been taken sixth in the NBA draft and would go to the Boston Celtics, historically the NBA's most successful team. He would earn $108 million during his career, yet a year after he retired, Walker was bankrupt. Proverbs 23:5 says, "Riches certainly make themselves wings. They fly away as an eagle toward heaven." It's important to be careful with your money. It was given by God. If you want to really prosper, be faithful to God. God says that if you tithe, He will open you the windows of heaven and pour you out a blessing that there shall not be room enough to receive it. Malachi 3:10. Financial success accompanies spiritual faithfulness. Surrender everything to Him and you'll be truly blessed. John Bradshaw, "It Is Written."

0: Hello, this is Joe Cruz in the Amazing Facts broadcast, facts which affect you. You know, Jesus had the ability to tell a beautiful story, and this is one of the most beautiful that he ever told. A certain man had two sons, and the younger of them said to the father, "Give me the portion of goods that falleth to me." Now, in the story, the father knew that it wasn't best for him. The young man shouldn't have gotten the inheritance until the old man had died. The father didn't have to give it to him at all, but if he refused, the young man would complain, of course, and he'd say, "My father's not sympathetic. He's hard. He's unkind. He doesn't understand the problems that a young man faces these days." So the father responded by actually dividing to that son the inheritance that he would normally have received when the father died. And the young man began to plan what he was going to do with his money. According to the story, Jesus said, "Not many days after, the son gathered together all that he had and took his journey into a far country." Now, friends, I want you to notice that little expression, "into a far country." He wanted to get away from his father. As long as he was there in his father's house, there was still a tug on his heartstrings to do the things that were right. He couldn't bear to hurt his old dad. He didn't enjoy slipping out to the dances on Saturday night and out to the show houses because he saw that look of sadness on the face of his old father. So he decided that the thing to do was get away from the father's house, go into a far country where nobody would know him. He could have a good time there. He could let down and see what the world was like. After all, he had always wanted to do that anyway. He had read about the world in those novels that he had hidden away in his bedroom under the mattress. He was so excited about it. He thought, "I'll go into a far country and nobody will know me. I'll not hurt father's reputation there, and no one will know what I'm doing. They can just take my name off the church books, and I'll live exactly as I please." Well, I think of the father and how it affected him as that son was enthusiastically laying his plans to go into that far country. I'll tell you, friends, while the boy was excited and enthusiastic about going, it brought untold anguish to the old father's heart, just thinking of that hour when that son would leave him and he might never see his boy again. Well, the day finally came. I've tried many times to picture in my imagination that hour of separation. The father tried everything that he could do, kindly, persuasively, to dissuade that boy from this course of action that he decided to take. He tried to get him to stay, but he didn't try to force him. He knew that that wouldn't work. The son was of age, and the father knew that he couldn't do a thing about it. Still, that poor old father is hoping in anguish that some way, somehow, the boy will decide to stay at home. The boy is to leave with the caravan in the late afternoon. I suppose we can never understand fully what a parent goes through until we've experienced separation ourselves. Nothing is quite so bad as when the children leave. The old man's voice is choked with tears as he throws his arms around the boy, perhaps for the last time. I can hear him say, "Remember, son, if things go bad, if things go wrong, remember, son, if I'm still alive and you want to come home, there'll always be a welcome for you here. The door'll always be open." And then that son pulls away. There's a strange tug at his heartstrings, and he knows that he ought to stay. He knows this'll probably kill the old father, but youth has to have its own way. A young man has to have a good time, so he makes his way up the little trail, over the hill, and then down, and is lost, perhaps forever. I can see that father as he turns toward the house. He tries to put her around with a few things, but nothing seems the same. At last the supper hour comes, but he just toys with his food. Nothing tastes good. The worship hour comes. They've always gathered the servants with the family. The father reads from the scrolls of the prophets. He keeps looking over there at the empty chair. Even worship doesn't seem right. They kneel, and the father prays for the boy. I've also tried to live over in my imagination the journey the son was making into that far country. I can imagine that first night the caravan stops out there under the clear desert air. The stars are coming out. They've had their supper. It's time for him now to go to bed. He throws a little pallet on the sand. He looks up into the sky, and the stars seem so close. They seem like diamonds. And he says to himself, "This is the freest I've ever felt. It's wonderful, even better than I thought." And then he thinks, "I wonder if I ought to kneel and pray before I go to bed tonight. But then, why should I do that?" It's to get away from his father's prayers that he's going to that far country. So he throws himself down on his pallet and soon is fast asleep. Day after day they travel. At last the boy reaches the far country, and the record says he wasted his substance with riotous living. He led a fast, fast life, that prodigal. I suppose he had the fastest hot rod chariot in town. He spent his money freely and had a host of friends. Oh, it's surprising how many friends you can have when you have a lot of money. He was surprised how friendly the young people of the town were. Why, after just a few minutes, after they had just been introduced, they were calling him by his first name. They're just wonderful. I never realized it would be this way. I never realized the girls could be so friendly and easy, he says to himself. It's even better than I expected. I'm not going to stand here and tell you, my friends, that there's no pleasure in sin. You know it, and I know it. The Bible says there is a pleasure, but it hastens to add that it's very short-lived. It only lasts for a season. And so it was with this boy. Before he could realize it, faster and faster down the toboggan slide of sin he went. At last he began to be in want, the record says. As soon as his money's gone, his friends leave. He discovers that they weren't his friends at all. All those young men whom he thought were so wonderful, their love is not like that of his father's love. Those girls that used to flirt with him and he thought were so beautiful and wonderful, their love doesn't last like a father's love. This world that he thought was so wonderful seems to collapse. It seemed to burst like a balloon. Out of money, he began to look for a job. He tramps the street. His shoes are worn, his clothes dirty. He's hungry, but he can't find anything to even make a little money. There are signs up in all the little shops, no help wanted. There's a famine in the country, the Bible says. And so that boy said to himself, I think I'll go out into the country. I'm just a country boy at heart, and perhaps I can get a job on a farm somewhere. So at last he tramps down a dusty road. He sees a sign there, hog tender wanted. The Bible says he joined himself to a citizen of that country, and he sent him into the fields to feed the swine. Now this boy never realized that he would sink that low. In fancy, I see him sitting out there all by himself with nobody but the hogs. His eyes are sunken. His cheeks are hollow. His lips parched. He's hungry, but all he can see are those smelly hogs crunching away on the husk. As he sits there thinking, he sees his father's face. He thinks of his father's home, his mother, and her good cooking. Oh, how wonderful it would be to be home. He thinks of the open door, and the thought startles him. Why hadn't he thought of it before? His father had said, if things go hard, if things go wrong, just come home. As long as I'm living, there'll always be a welcome. The door will always be open. And then he thinks of how he wronged his old dad. The sense of his sin sweeps over his soul, and he begins to weep. He thinks to himself, oh, how different home was. He thinks of the servants. Dad was always so kind to the servants. He thinks how wonderful it would be even to be a servant for his father. Say, why not do this? Dad used to have hired servants. Some of them worked by the day and others stayed on year after year. They were permanent employees. Why don't I do this? Why don't I go home to my father and I'll say to my father, Dad, I know that I don't deserve anything. I have no right to be called your son. I flubbed my chance. I squandered my living. I've ruined my reputation. I don't deserve anything. But, Dad, can't I be one of your servants? Better yet, Dad, can I be one of your permanent employees? I don't ever expect to eat at your table. But can I take my place with the servants? I'll never expect to be your son again. Yes, he begins to think of what he's going to say when he goes home to see his dad again. Oh, I often wish that I had a moving picture of the moment he came to that decision, when he decided, I will arise and go to my father. Oh, what a wonderful decision to make. No greater decision could ever be made in this world than that. I'm glad he made it, aren't you? Another thing for which I'm glad is that he didn't decide to stay there on the job a little longer to eke out a living in order to get fixed up before going home. It would have been a disgrace for him to go home to his father like that, but I'm glad he didn't decide to stick on the old job until he got things straightened around and could clean himself up. Anyway, he started, and he's in a hurry. He takes the shortest, most direct route across the desert, wondering, of course, if father will still be living. And finally, he comes to that fork of the hill, from the top of which he'll be able to look down and see the Father's house. He just plans to go around to the back, to the servants' quarters. He never expects to eat from his Father's table again. Just as the sun is setting in the west, he makes his way up over the hill and looks down toward the Father's house. Oh, I'd like to have you think for a few moments about the Father. Years have passed by, and oh, what a toll they've taken on his poor old frame. Night after night, he goes out after the chores are over, after supper, after worship is ended. He makes his way slowly, quietly on his staff as he goes out to the old stone bench under the tree. There where he had said goodbye to that son. All the neighbors around are saying the old man won't last long. He's just grieving his heart out over that boy. It isn't worth it. Why doesn't he forget it? But, old friends, a father's love can never forget. So out there he goes each evening. He turns and looks up over the ridge, just hoping against hope that some way, somehow, his boy will return. That he'll see him coming back over that ridge where he last saw him. But as the sun sets, he has to make his way back. One evening when supper is over and chores are done, worship's over, he makes his way out there to the stone bench again. And he sits there, leaning his head against his staff, and communes with God. He's praying for his boy. And oh, how he longs in his heart to see that son again. Dusk is coming on, and the only thing that he can do is just go on back to the house now. He must go to bed and try to get a little rest while he waits for another day. This evening, he stands out there just ready to go back to the house, but before he goes, he can't help from looking back up that trail again. And he says to himself, oh, if my boy had only come back. But there, as he's looking, he sees something coming up over the trail, up over the little ridge. Why, it looks just like his son. It is his son. Those eyes that cannot see like they used to see can still see the son. He lets out a shout of joy, drops his staff, and the Bible says that while the son was yet a great way off, he ran. He began to run. The boy heard the shout, and he began to run. They meet in a loving embrace. The son realizes that he has no right to be called a son, and he begins that little speech through tear-dimmed eyes. Dad, I'm no more worthy to be called thy son. I've squandered my living. He tries to get it out, but the father won't let him. The father cries out, oh, this my boy that was lost is found. And what is more wonderful still, he takes his own outer cloak and wraps it around those filthy rags so that no one can see what his son is wearing. Together they start toward the house. The father is so anxious to share the good news with everyone. Oh, this is my boy that was lost and is found. Oh, friends, this is the father's love for you and me. Well, our time is gone, but I'd like for you to have today's message in printed form. It's available at no cost if you just ask for it. What a beautiful story this is about the prodigal son. I hope you'll write and that you'll read it over often. That's broadcast number 43.
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On June the 27th, 1996, Antoine Walker was on top of the world. The day before, he'd been taken sixth in the NBA draft and would go to the Boston Celtics, historically the NBA's most successful team. He would earn $108 million during his career, yet a year after he retired, Walker was bankrupt. Proverbs 23:5 says, "Riches certainly make themselves wings. They fly away as an eagle toward heaven." It's important to be careful with your money. It was given by God. If you want to really prosper, be faithful to God. God says that if you tithe, He will open you the windows of heaven and pour you out a blessing that there shall not be room enough to receive it. Malachi 3:10. Financial success accompanies spiritual faithfulness. Surrender everything to Him and you'll be truly blessed. John Bradshaw, "It Is Written."

Programs of hope, inspiration, and gentle, beautiful music, round the clock. 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

Heavens Declare is on the air. In 1999, November 15, we had a transit of Mercury across the sun. And from Colorado, it was 11 o'clock in the morning. I have founded JMI Telescopes and I have employees that work there who are astronomers and they're interested in looking at the sun. And we have a special telescope. We look at the sun every day that it's clear. So we were well prepared. Come November 15th, 11 o'clock in the morning, we put the telescope on the sun and nobody could see Mercury. And we're looking at our watches going, it's 11 o'clock, it should be there. It turned out that Mercury was so small against the sun that we had to really look carefully to see it. It was so small. We were, having never seen it before, we're expecting something really big. Today, we want to talk about the Bible and astronomy. The Bible says the heavens declare the glory of God. And they certainly do. What's interesting, the Bible is not really a science book, but it was actually ahead of its time in many areas. The Bible talks about archaeology that has verified what the Bible said. For decades, scientists said, there was no such thing as the Midianites. And now they've uncovered the city of the Midianites. And so time and time again, the Bible has been verified by archaeology. What is the most important contribution to the practice of medicine? Well, you know, it was in the germ theory, actually, was not known. And it was discovered in 1840. Prior to 1840s, doctors would go from doing autopsies to delivering babies, and people were dying, just dying right and left. But if you read the Bible in the Old Testament, it talks about washing after you touch this, you touch that. Washing was very important. So the Bible told us about the germ theory thousands of years before doctors discovered the germ theory. It's interesting, the Bible has recommendations of what is good for you to eat and what is not good. And the Bible tells us that if you follow those things that God has laid out in Leviticus, that he'll put none of the diseases of the Egyptians on you. And you'll live longer and be healthier and feel better and have a better life. It's not just the length of life, it's a quality of life. And now we're taking the Egyptians and their mummies and they're doing MRIs on them and discovering they have atherosclerosis, they have heart disease and diabetes and things like we see today. But the Bible was scientifically, medically ahead of its time. Another thing, the Bible says the life is in the blood. Do you know that George Washington was killed, the President of the United States was killed by letting blood. They have a device, I've seen the device that they use, the type of device. They would slit the wrists because George Washington had been out and gotten a terrible fever. He came home towards evening. They called in his doctors. Don't you think the President of the United States had the best doctors you could find? He called in a doctor. He did a bloodletting. He slit the wrists of George Washington. And the next day, they called in several more doctors. By the end of the day, because they knew when you had a fever, you just had too much blood. By the end of the next day, George Washington died. And I'm sure he had some of the best doctors there were. But the Bible tells, Leviticus 17, for the life of the flesh is in the blood. Leviticus 17:14 says, for the life of all flesh is in the blood. And Deuteronomy 12:23 says, only be sure that thou eat not the blood, for the blood is the life. And I have a picture, and I've been there to Mount Vernon, George Washington's bedroom. There on the stand is a Bible. There was an answer right there in his bedroom that the life is in the blood. And yet the doctors, the smartest doctors, are certainly, we must have the best doctors on the planet for the president, said, you've got too much blood. They let the blood out. George died. But the answer was in the Bible. Life of the flesh is in the blood. And they let the blood out. There's a professor from Berkeley, Timothy Ferris, who I know, I've met, a highly respected physicist. We actually sold him a telescope back in the early 90s. He does observing as well as teaches. He's written a book called Galaxies. And on page 15, Professor Ferris says, if you read this book 100 years from now, you're going to smile. He says 200 years from now, this book is going to read like the map of the world in the 15th century. Folks, he says, this is all we know. What I'm writing is just what we know. And when he's dead and gone, he doesn't want people laughing at him because his book is so out of date. I mean, it's a beautiful, it's a coffee table type of book that has all these tremendous, beautiful pictures of the heavens. And in there, he says that it's just going to be plain wrong.
100 years from now. The Bible writers have to say that? No. You know, the Bible writers, time and time again, they were prevented from following the errors of the time. I have a book called Introduction to Islamic Cosmological Doctrines. Now, it's a miracle how this book came into my possession. It actually, I was researching, calling different institutions, trying to find something that I could read. This was before the internet. Stuff was available on the internet. At least I didn't have an internet in those days. And what the miracle was, one day I turned around and looked at the bookshelf in my office, and here was this book, Introduction to Cosmological Doctrines. I've been looking for this thing. I made many phone calls across the nation trying to see what I could find on this, go to the library. Well, it turned out one of my employees had worked for a guy in California who was from Lebanon, and he went to work for us. And he said, could I put my library in your office because I don't have bookshelf in my apartment? And so he brought all these books down, and he said, well, my boss was from Lebanon, and I wanted to get inside his head. I wanted to understand what he was all about. And so somehow he found this book, Islamic Cosmological Doctrines. Now, what is interesting, on page 271 of Islamic Cosmological Doctrines, it says the moon has inhabitants, is inhabited by people with short trunks, rapid motions. The cities on the moon are nine, page 271. It says the sun is a kingdom whose inhabitants have very large bodies and are very handsome. The number of their cities are five. And on page 76, it says the stars are luminous spherical bodies, altogether 1,029 in number. Now, this book was written about 200 years after Muhammad. But your Bible says in Jeremiah 33:22, that as the hosts of heaven cannot be numbered, neither the sands of the sea measured, so will I number the seed of David. And that's in Jeremiah 32:22, and Genesis 22:17, and Hebrews 11. Scientifically accurate statement. Scientists today would agree with that. Scientists today say that if you took all the sand on all the beaches of Earth, all the deserts, they believe it would be roughly equivalent to all the stars in the known universe. So 3,000 years ago, Jeremiah said the sands of the seashore, the stars of heaven cannot be numbered like neither the sands of the sea measured. There must have been people ready to put Jeremiah in a mental institution. Jeremiah, don't you read the Guinness Book of World? Jeremiah, don't you keep up with the latest science? Our scientists have counted the stars. We know, and we know today without a telescope. There are around about 6,000 stars you could see with the naked eye, Jeremiah. And he says, like sands of the seashore. So is that amazing statement 3,000 years ago, and scientists today say roughly equivalent. The stars in the known universe, roughly equivalent to all the sands on planet Earth. Now, some religions taught that the Earth was supported on the back of turtles. The question always came up, you know, what are the turtles supported? Well, they said it's turtles all the way down. Some religions taught that the Earth was supported on the back of elephants. And I can remember as a boy seeing Charles Atlas hold the Earth up. The Bible tells us that God hangs the Earth on nothing. Here it is in space, supported with gravity. The force, you know, gravity is the force. We know less about gravity than any other force. We know more about the strong magnetic force, the strong nuclear force, the weak nuclear force, than we do about gravity. The astronomers are studying gravity, trying to figure out, are there gravitons? Do gravitons move at the speed of light? What is it? You know, if God had chosen a steel cable, it would take a steel cable 8,000 miles in diameter to hold the Earth. And here it is, and held with gravity. And when we get eclipse of the moon, it comes in front of the sun. Does the Earth go flying off? No, it's an amazing force. And the Bible correctly says God hangs the Earth on nothing. We now know that by the pictures from space, that there the Earth is out there hanging in space. And the Bible says the Earth is waxing old like a garment. The second law of thermodynamics tells us that the energy of the universe, everything in the universe, is tending to disorder, toward disorder. And if you don't believe that, check your kids' room or look in your garage or everything. Look at your car. We get dings and rust. It tends to wear out and erode. There's another scripture in the Bible. It talks about Romans 8:22. Says the whole creation is groaning. The whole creation is running down and wearing out. The Bible says the Earth is getting old like a garment. The second law of thermodynamics agrees with what the Bible says and the fact that the Earth is getting old. They used to think the Earth was the center of the universe.
everything goes around the Earth, until they discovered the Earth was not the center of the universe. The Bible had that correct, because the Bible tells us that the Earth is turned. It's not the universe going around the Earth. The Earth is the one that's turning, and it says that the Earth is turned like clay to the seal. You can look it up. The Bible says the Earth is turned like clay to the seal. In ancient times, if you wrote a letter to your girlfriend or an important document, you would put a piece of clay over the envelope to seal it, and then you'd take a roller, like a rolling pin with your insignia on it, and you'd roll that across the seal, and now you'd seal the letter. And so the Bible says that ancient Samaritans used to do this. The Earth is turning like clay to the seal. It's not the universe is going around us. We're the center of the universe. Another thing was the fact that the barometer was settled in 1639, that there was weight to the air. You wouldn't think that the air has weight, but we now know through the barometer, when Tertullian invented the barometer, that there's weight to the air. And the Bible has that correct too. The Bible says that God established a weight for the wind. And that is in Job 38. It says, he looked to the ends of the earth to see under the whole heaven to make a weight for the winds, and he weighted the waters by a measure. So once again, we see all of these scriptures giving us confidence in the Bible, that the Bible not intending to be a scientific book, but the Bible writers were prevented from following the errors of the time, like other religions. Many other Eastern religions did not have that insight, and they did not have correct science. So it's assuring to see that the Bible writers were prevented from following the errors of the time and come through with scientific stuff that we can see significance today.

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1: Did you know that the amount of time you exercise is an important factor in keeping your heart healthy? This is Steve for Taking Charge of Your Health. Researchers recently evaluated the amount of time nearly 40,000 women spend each week on recreational activities such as walking. It's the most popular leisure activity among women. After 5 years of follow-up, researchers were able to demonstrate that a lower risk of coronary heart disease was dependent on how much time the women spent walking, not on the walking pace. While the study's authors support recommendations for at least 30 minutes of activity most days, this report does confirm that lighter intensity exercise programs can be beneficial, even for women who were overweight, smoked, or had elevated cholesterol levels. Taking charge of your

0: Welcome to today's reading from the Bible, the Word of God. Thy word is a lamp unto my feet and a light unto my path.
1: Psalm 115. Not unto us, O Lord, not unto us, but to your name give glory, because of your mercy, because of your truth. Why should the Gentiles say, So where is their God? But our God is in heaven. He does whatever he pleases. Their idols are silver and gold, the work of men's hands. They have mouths, but they do not speak. Eyes they have, but they do not see. They have ears, but they do not hear. Noses they have, but they do not smell. They have hands, but they do not handle. Feet they have, but they do not walk. Nor do they mutter through their throat. Those who make them are like them. So is everyone who trusts in them. O Israel, trust in the Lord. He is their help and their shield. O house of Aaron, trust in the Lord. He is their help and their shield. You who fear the Lord, trust in the Lord. He is their help and their shield. The Lord has been mindful of us. He will bless us. He will bless the house of Israel. He will bless the house of Aaron. He will bless those who fear the Lord, both small and great. May the Lord give you increase more and more, you and your children. May you be blessed by the Lord who made heaven and earth. The heaven, even the heavens, are the Lord's, but the earth he has given to the children of men. The dead do not praise the Lord, nor any who go down into silence, but we will bless the Lord from this time forth and forevermore. Praise the Lord.
0: That's our Bible reading from the Old Testament for today. Now from the New Testament.
1: The second epistle of Paul to the Corinthians, chapter 12. It is doubtless not profitable for me to boast. I will come to visions and revelations of the Lord. I know a man in Christ who 14 years ago, whether in the body I do not know, or whether out of the body I do not know, God knows, such a one was caught up to the third heaven. And I know such a man, whether in the body or out of the body I do not know, God knows, how he was caught up into paradise and heard inexpressible words, which it is not lawful for a man to utter. Of such a one I will boast. Yet of myself I will not boast except in my infirmities. For though I might desire to boast, I will not be a fool, for I will speak the truth. But I refrain lest anyone should think of me above what he sees me to be or hears from me, and lest I should be exalted above measure by the abundance of the revelations. A thorn in the flesh was given to me, a messenger of Satan to buffet me, lest I be exalted above measure. Concerning this thing I pleaded with the Lord 3 times, that it might depart from me. And he said to me, My grace is sufficient for you, for my strength is made perfect in weakness. Therefore most gladly I will rather boast in my infirmities, that the power of Christ may rest upon me. Therefore I take pleasure in infirmities, in reproaches, in needs, in persecutions, in distresses, for Christ's sake. For when I am weak, then I am strong. I have become a fool in boasting. You have compelled me. For I ought to have been commended by you, for in nothing was I behind the most eminent apostles, though I am nothing. Truly the signs of an apostle were accomplished among you with all perseverance, in signs and wonders and mighty deeds. For what is it in which you were inferior to other churches? Except that I myself was not burdensome to you. Forgive me this wrong. Now for the 3rd time I am ready to come to you, and I will not be burdensome to you, for I do not seek yours, but you. For the children ought not to lay up for the parents, but the parents for the children. And I will very gladly spend and be spent for your souls, though the more abundantly I love you, the less I am loved. But be that as it may, I did not burden you. Nevertheless, being crafty, I caught you by cunning. Did I take advantage of you by any of those whom I sent to you? I urged Titus and sent our brother with him. Did Titus take advantage of you? Did we not walk in the same spirit? Did we not walk in the same steps? Again, do you think that we excuse ourselves to you? We speak before God in Christ. But we do all things, beloved, for your edification. For I fear lest, when I come, I shall not find you such as I wish, and that I shall be found by you such as you do not wish, lest there be contentions, jealousies, outbursts of wrath, selfish ambitions, backbitings, whisperings, conceits, tumults, lest when I come again, my God will humble me among you, and I shall mourn for many who have sinned before and have not repented of the uncleanness, fornication, and lewdness which they have practiced,

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All 66 books of Scripture are given by inspiration of God and are profitable for doctrine, for reproof, for correction, for instruction in righteousness, that the man of God may be perfect, thoroughly furnished unto all good works. A portion of the Word of God is read every 3 hours here on Radio 74.

On June the 27th, 1996, Antoine Walker was on top of the world. The day before, he'd been taken sixth in the NBA draft and would go to the Boston Celtics, historically the NBA's most successful team. He would earn $108 million during his career, yet a year after he retired, Walker was bankrupt. Proverbs 23:5 says, "Riches certainly make themselves wings. They fly away as an eagle toward heaven." It's important to be careful with your money. It was given by God. If you want to really prosper, be faithful to God. God says that if you tithe, He will open you the windows of heaven and pour you out a blessing that there shall not be room enough to receive it. Malachi 3:10. Financial success accompanies spiritual faithfulness. Surrender everything to Him and you'll be truly blessed. John Bradshaw, It Is Written.

Programs of hope, inspiration, and gentle, beautiful music. Round the clock. 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

0: Welcome to Sabbath School. We're glad that you are with us today. Today, we are going to be drawing to a close our 13-week, 13-lesson journey through the study of how can we grow in a relationship with God. And this week, lesson number 13 is Into Eternity. You're going to enjoy this one. Let's pray. Father, thank you for leading and guiding us on this journey as we have spent 13 weeks learning how we can grow in our relationship with you. And today, as we take a look at what life is going to look like in eternity, we ask that you will bless us and give us encouragement along the way. We thank you in Jesus' name. Amen.
1: Amen.
0: So we're glad that you have been on this journey with us, but we are also very glad to have had someone else on this journey with us, and that is the author of this quarter's Sabbath School lesson, Nina Acheson. Nina, thank you once again for guiding us on this journey and helping us to learn how we can have a greater and deeper and more meaningful relationship with God.
1: That's my prayer, and it's been such a privilege and a blessing to do this together, Eric. Thank you very much.
0: So this week, Into Eternity. What does our relationship with God look like as we consider what eternity will be? So what about our prayers today as we are looking forward to Christ's soon return and entering into this new phase of the relationship with God? What should our prayers look like today?
1: I think it's just the most incredible thought that the one we are praying to every day, we will one day see him face to face. You know, isn't that just extraordinary that our prayers aren't just going into the air? We're actually talking to a real God that we'll one day see. And of course, all around us, we see the signs of Matthew 24 unfolding. We see wars and rumors of wars, famines, pestilences. We see the earth coming quite quickly to this climax. And we're living in these interesting end times. And so I know that this is, I believe personally that this is going to be very soon, that we will see Christ return to take us to be in eternity, in heaven with him forever. But now is the time to fortify our relationship with him, because we will have this relationship that continues through eternity.
0: So I want to read a couple of Bible passages to you and give you an opportunity to kind of respond to them. With respect to what we're talking about right now, Revelation 21, verses 9 through 11, here's what it says. Then one of the seven angels who had the seven bowls filled with the seven last plagues came to me and talked with me, saying, "Come, I will show you the bride, the Lamb's wife." And he carried me away in the spirit to a great and high mountain and showed me the great city, the holy Jerusalem, descending out of heaven from God, having the glory of God. Her light was like a most precious stone, like a jasper stone, clear as crystal. So we've got this picture of this city coming down, a glorious city, a beautiful city. What is it going to be like for us to finally be reunited with God face to face? We haven't had that experience, that opportunity for a long, long time. What's that going to be like?
1: Well, I imagine what it will be like for Adam and Eve, of course. You know, they were banished from the garden. They used to walk and talk with God. We've never had that privilege, although, of course, we walk and talk with God in a different kind of way. But to see him for the first time as, you know, in his form, as a real person that we can be with for eternity, it's just an extraordinary picture. And as we read through Revelation 21 and 22, every time I read these chapters, I'm just in awe of what God is doing for us. Of course, he's preparing this city for us. He describes it as a bride. And we also know that his church, we are his bride as well. And when we think about a new life together for a bride and groom, that wedding day is the beginning of something very special. And so when Christ returns to take us home with him, this will be the beginning of eternity with him. We know that we were created to be close to God. And ever since Adam and Eve fell and we have had this separation in our relationship with God, it's been God's greatest desire to restore that. And all throughout the Bible, this is the theme, the thread that goes throughout the Bible, the love of Christ and the love of God, that He does so much to bring us back into relationship with Him. Of course, He sent Jesus to fix that gap. But we cannot really fathom what this has meant for God, what He's done from beginning to end, because we live just in this little moment in Earth's history. And yet He's given such a great cost to restore us. I really appreciate and love Philippians 3, verses 20 and 21, which says that our citizenship is in heaven, from which we also eagerly wait for the Saviour, the Lord Jesus Christ, who will transform our lowly body that it may be conformed to His glorious body. So we can sometimes be so wrapped up in our earthly trials, and yet we know that when He returns, He's going to restore us and we will be new creatures. We will be in His image, perfect, without any blemishes, without any sickness in our bodies. And so as the world plummets to the end, one day we know that we will see in that eastern sky a small white cloud, and as it comes closer and closer, I wonder as we see it, Eric, that our hearts will burn and we will realize He's here, He's coming. We know that He'll have a golden crown on His head, and in His hand will be a sharp sickle, and He'll be accompanied by thousands and 10,000s of angels, and every eye will see Him, the Bible tells us. As He descends, we'll hear His shout. We'll hear a trumpet call of God. The dead in Christ will rise, and then He will call us to meet Him in the air. It's really just an incredible thought, and we really must know His voice today. We need to hear His voice through the Scriptures to be able to hear His voice when He calls us, either from the grave or calls us in to meet Him in the air. It's something that our hearts long for, you know, through the setbacks, through the questions that we have, through our Laodicean condition, all the things that we've discussed, the sin, our battle with sin, and His gift of grace, the promise that we will see Him face to face, just as you and I are sitting face to face, that we will see Him. What a thought.
0: When you describe these things, we lack the human words really to express these things. The last two chapters of the Bible, Revelation 21 and 22, give us probably the clearest picture of what that's going to be like. I love the last two chapters of the Bible and the first two chapters of the Bible, because both of those sections, the first and last two chapters of the Bible, show us what the earth is like without sin. Mm. Everything in between those chapters shows us earth in a sinful state.
1: That's so true.
0: But we can look at those first two and last two chapters and say, okay, that's what I want. Yes. That's where I want to be. Yeah. How do we wrap our minds around what that could be like? All we know is sin. All we know is degradation. All we know is pain. Little glimpses here and there of bright lights and flowers and so forth. But we live in a sin-cursed planet.
1: Yeah.
0: And that's our existence. How do we wrap our minds around Revelation 21 and 22?
1: They are such beautiful chapters. And for any of our viewers, if you haven't read these chapters, or even if you have, I encourage you after you watch this to just sit down and read them. Let me just touch on a few extraordinary mind pictures that the Bible describes for us. Once we arrive in heaven, we will walk through these beautiful gates, pearl gates, jasper walls, into the city. It describes our feet walking on transparent, it must be the most pure gold, streets that we walk down. We'll enter into the city and we'll see in the center of the city the throne of God. And we are told that God's people will gather by His throne to worship Him. In Revelation 5, 11 and 12, we read about that. The King of the universe, our Creator, our Redeemer, our Savior, our Lord, the very one who has heard our prayers, who we've sought and received encouragement from and help from, He will have restored His creation to Him once and for all. And as we kneel before Him on that sea of glass that comes from His throne, we will cast our crowns at His feet in adoration and in worship. And we will sing to our Lord. What a beautiful picture this is. And then we know that the river of life comes from the throne, and the tree of life grows over the river. will drink from that water, will eat the 12 fruits, one fruit each month, and eat the leaves from the tree of life. It describes this beautiful scene. As we imagine this, we really can't picture it because nothing on earth comes close. And Eric, let's read 1 Corinthians 2 verse 9, which explains this to us.
0: Paul says, "But as it is written, eye has not seen nor ear heard, nor have entered into the heart of man the things which God has prepared for those who love him."
1: So although we can talk about it, although we can read about it, and we can try to imagine, really, we cannot picture, we cannot come close to understanding what God has prepared for those who love him. And that's us, that's you and me, that's our viewers. So I know that Ellen White had a vision about heaven, and it's just, we can get a little more of a glimpse by reading that vision too, which is so profound and beautiful.
0: So what are some of the blessings that we can look forward to about heaven? We've touched on some of them. Give us a little glimpse more.
1: I think if you're a child, if we were asked to ask one of our children when they were young, they'd say, "Oh, I want to ride a tiger or slide down a giraffe's neck or, you know, travel to other planets." And a teenager might say, "Oh, I'm looking forward to not having any more homework." And for adults, we might say, "I'm looking forward to being reunited with loved ones who have passed to their sleep, or for there not to be any more pain or heartache." And these are all very good, true responses, I think. There is so much to look forward to about heaven. There is other things we can look forward to, and Isaiah 65, 17 to 19 tells us a few more things.
0: "For behold, I create new heavens and a new earth, and the former shall not be remembered or come to mind. But be glad and rejoice forever in what I create. For behold, I create Jerusalem as a rejoicing, and her people a joy. I will rejoice in Jerusalem and joy in my people. The voice of weeping shall no longer be heard in her, nor the voice of crying."
1: And I think a big part of what we read both in Isaiah and also in Revelation is that there will not be any more weeping and crying. We do find ourselves in this battle, in this great controversy, to finally have escaped that battle, to be in this place of peace and joy. It really is going to be extraordinary. And that's one of the many blessings of heaven.
0: And we still have some additional blessings that we're going to be looking at as we're looking at into eternity. But there may yet be someone who has not picked up this companion book to this quarter's Sabbath School lesson. We have one final opportunity to encourage them to pick it up. What would you tell them if they're thinking, "I don't know, should I get it? Should I not get it? Is it worth it?" What would you tell them?
1: I would say this quarter we have explored a really important topic of how to grow in a relationship with God. This topic goes beyond this quarter. I would say this is a topic you could come back to again and again if you are feeling as though you would need to strengthen your walk with the Lord. And this companion book, along with the quarterly, is a great resource for you to come back to time and time again.
0: So we want to encourage you to pick up that companion book. It's very, very easy to do. We've made it about as simple as we can. You can go to itiswritten.shop and you will find it right there. It will be an incredible blessing to you. We're going to be back in just a moment. We're on the last season, the last episode of this season, lesson number 13. We're coming into the last segment, looking at into eternity. You don't want to miss the last little bit coming right up. We'll be right back. At It Is Written, we are passionate about studying the Word of God, and we encourage you to be serious about it as well. 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You'll be blessed, and it's something you'll want to tell others about also. Itiswritten.study. 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
0: Welcome back to Sabbath School. We're looking today at Into Eternity. As we are growing in our relationship with God, what is that looking like as we go into eternity? Nina, let me kind of lead us into this last little segment that we have here together by asking you, what is it going to be like for us to interact with Jesus face to face again, like we've never had the opportunity to do? To finally be able to interact with him face to face.
1: Won't it be extraordinary? Like, I love thinking about this because, you know, we meet Jesus in his word each day and we've heard him speak, but to actually be there in person, it's going to be just the most incredible thought. I think we will, of course, worship. And in Revelation 5:22, we will probably say with a loud voice, "Worthy is the Lamb who was slain to receive power and riches and wisdom and strength and honor and glory and blessing." You know, I think we will certainly worship him, but I also believe we will talk with him one-on-one. I mean, Revelation 3:20 says that we will sit with him on his throne. And I think we'll walk with him through the quiet of the day as Adam and Eve did in at the beginning of our earth. We'll ask him questions. Why did this happen, Lord? And we'll thank him for what he's done for us, for hearing our prayers, for encouraging us through his living word. I think we also will follow him. In fact, Revelation 14 verse 4 says, "These are the ones who follow the Lamb wherever he goes." And of course, John the Baptist introduced Jesus as the Lamb of God. We know the disciples followed Jesus. And we will also follow the Lamb wherever he goes into eternity in heaven. And I just imagine us, his children, following him, the Lamb who was slain, who deserves our worship and our adoration. But he's also our shepherd. The Lamb is our shepherd. And while we've been on earth, he has been leading us through the valleys that we've found ourselves in. We've been turning to him as our guide and our helper. And it's so reassuring for us now, but I know that we will follow him in heaven as our shepherds too. In Revelation 7:17, "For the Lamb who is in the midst of the throne will shepherd them and lead them to living fountains of waters." So we will follow Jesus in heaven. It also says a defining characteristic of God's people is that his name will be on their foreheads, Revelation 14 verse 1. And so this tells us that we will have thought about him so much, we'll love him so much that even into eternity, his name is on our minds and we will follow him as our shepherd, as our lamb.
0: So today he's calling us to follow him as our shepherd. There are several passages in the Bible where Jesus invites us to come, to follow him. What does that look like practically to us today? How do we respond to his invitation?
1: There is several places in the Bible where Jesus asks us or invites us to come to him. The Holy Spirit wants to draw us, and that's he does. He draws us to Jesus. And I believe that today, right now, today, as our viewers are watching this, the Holy Spirit is inviting them to come to Jesus. He invites us to abide in him. We looked at that early on in the quarter. And he invites us today to come and tomorrow and the next day until we see him face to face. He invites us to keep coming. And so when we respond and when we come to Jesus, it means that our heart is soft and surrendered and willing to hear what he wants to teach us, to accept his truth, to obey what he says, to feel peace because we know that he will be with us through these times until we see him face to face. In John 6:37, Jesus says, "Whoever comes to me, I will never cast out." So he gives this invitation and then he says, "I'm not going to ever turn you away. Come, abide with me, be with me until I see you face to face and then continue to be with me through eternity." I think we should sense the urgency of this work because perhaps there are some who hear that voice of Jesus saying, come, that Holy Spirit prompting, and yet we might feel too busy to spend time. We might have other things that we think are more important. And yet that relationship with Jesus, now is the day that we should invest, that we should respond to that invitation to come. Because in Revelation 22:17, it says, and the Spirit and the bride say, come. And let him who hears say, come. So we should invite others to come. And let him who thirsts, whoever desires, let him take the water of life freely. So we're reminded here that this is a free invitation. It's not something that we need to buy a ticket for or do something to earn our way to heaven. It's a free gift. We just have to receive it. When we accept him into our life, everything changes. Our heart, our mind, our soul, our strength, we love the Lord. Our lives will be forever changed, both here and into eternity. And of course, Jesus says these words at the very end of the Bible in Revelation 22, verse 20, the last words of the Bible, surely I am coming quickly. Amen. Even so, come, Lord Jesus. So there's that word come even at the very end. I appreciate this quote in early writings by Ellen White on page 39. She says, heaven is a good place. I long to be there and behold my lovely Jesus, who gave his life for me and be changed into his glorious image. Oh, for language to express the glory of the bright world to come. I thirst for the living streams that make glad the city of our God.
0: It's a beautiful picture, a word picture of what we have. And even with all of these word pictures of what heaven is going to be like, they pale in comparison to the glory that we're actually going to see, that we're going to experience when we get there.
1: Yes.
0: But I'm grateful that we have at least these keyhole views
1: to
0: give us something to look forward to. Nina, we're at the end of the last lesson of this quarter. We've spent 13 weeks, 13 lessons looking at how to grow in our relationship with God. We have people watching this, listening to this all around the world who are in different stages of their relationship with God right now. In the last couple of minutes that we have left, do you have any final thoughts, final words that you would like to share as we're drawing to a close, at least this small chapter in our walk with Jesus? And of course, our hope, our great hope and prayer is that this will simply be the beginning of new studies and new directions that people go from here. But any final thoughts as we're drawing this quarter to a close?
1: I think I just want to appeal to all of our viewers and to us personally, to our families, to anyone who's hearing this message. Sometimes these messages can seem a little bit like a fairy tale. Sometimes we think, is it really true? And we are told that we are seeing just very dimly in a mirror. You know, our minds are kind of dulled often. We are living in this sinful world. It's a very difficult, in some ways, but exciting time of Earth's history to be living in. And I just really would love to appeal to everyone watching to not grow weary, to stay faithful. The world is increasing in its intensity. We are at the end of time. We see things happening all around us. And regardless of the pressures that you might feel, the struggles that you might face, the hardships, Jesus, his word, his truth, his promises, they are sure. And it's the one thing that we can cling to with confidence, knowing that what he has said is true. And through the hardships, through the challenges, whatever it is that you might be facing, if you keep eternity in mind, it does make everything a lot easier. And I love one more quote I would love to share with you before I share a final Bible promise. Ellen White says, we want to get in the habit of talking of heaven, beautiful heaven, talk of that life which will continue as long as God shall live. And then you will forget your little trials and difficulties. Let the mind be attracted to God. So let's talk of heaven. I don't think we talk about it enough. Let's cast our minds to what he promises. And of course, the most incredible thing about heaven, we've talked about many wonderful things, but the most incredible thing will be to finally be with our Savior, with our Lord, with our best friend. And so the promise that I would like to leave with our viewers and for both of us to claim this today, the promise that I would like to leave with us both today is Philippians 1:6, that as we keep our eyes on the goal, that we may be confident of this very thing, that he who has begun a good work in you will complete it until the day of Jesus Christ. Friends, God initiated this relationship with you, with me, with Eric, and he will complete it.
0: Amen. Nina, thank you so much for being with us this quarter, for guiding us through this this Sabbath School quarterly. It's been a real blessing. It's been a blessing to have you here, and I know that all of us have been blessed as a result of it, and by the grace of God, inspired, re-inspired to dwell in that relationship with Christ. And I trust that you feel exactly the same way. The best thing that you can do right now is to not just say, well, that was a great quarter, really enjoyed that study, and then go back to life as usual. Now's not the opportunity. Now is not the time for that. Jesus is coming soon. And when he comes, everything is going to be absolutely worth it. The good news is it can be worth it today too. As you walk with him, his promise is he will walk with you. He's not going to leave you alone. He's not going to leave you, not going to forsake you. He will walk with you all along the dusty roads of life. And as you stumble and fall and scrape your knee, which happens from time to time, he'll be there to help lift you up, brush you off, and help you on the road toward the kingdom. Thank you for joining us this quarter on Sabbath School. When we come back again next week, we're going to have a brand new season, a brand new subject, which you are not going to want to miss. It's going to strengthen your walk with Jesus. It's going to strengthen you. It's going to strengthen your faith. And it's going to be something that you want to share with other people as well. So I look forward to seeing you again next week here on Sabbath School, brought to you by It Is Written.

On June the 27th, 1996, Antoine Walker was on top of the world. The day before, he'd been taken sixth in the NBA draft and would go to the Boston Celtics, historically the NBA's most successful team. He would earn $108 million during his career, yet a year after he retired, Walker was bankrupt. Proverbs 23:5 says, "Riches certainly make themselves wings. They fly away as an eagle toward heaven." It's important to be careful with your money. It was given by God. If you want to really prosper, be faithful to God. God says that if you tithe, He will open you the windows of heaven and pour you out a blessing that there shall not be room enough to receive it. Malachi 3:10. Financial success accompanies spiritual faithfulness. Surrender everything to Him and you'll be truly blessed. John Bradshaw, "It Is Written."

0: Welcome to Sabbath Worship here on the Radio 74 International Networks. Today's speaker is Danny Shelton, founder of the 3ABN Television Network. His topic is the social gospel, a counterfeit gospel. Now here's Danny Shelton.
1: We're living in amazing times, aren't we? My mom used to say, I think everybody in the world is crazy except me and thee, and sometimes even thee. So that's kind of where we are. Satan has been successful in deceiving much of the Christian church. Many of us are out chasing false gospels, just like the world, and we're going to talk about this today. It's not my goal to offend anyone. There are a number of counterfeit gospels that have made great inroads into the church, including the Adventist church. We don't always see ourselves like that, do we? We're so busy looking at the Catholics and looking at the Protestants and looking at everybody else, finding out their problems. But we don't always like to include the SDA church. Well, I wish we had time to discuss several of those, but today we're going to discuss the social justice gospel that is running rampant in Christian churches here in the USA. We want to find out from Scripture about the social justice gospel. The title of my sermon is Social Justice Gospel, a Counterfeit Gospel. Okay, we're going to compare the social justice gospel versus the true gospel of Jesus Christ, and then you decide, okay? So I'm guessing that most of you have already have your mind made up, one way or the other, but hopefully we'll be open to finding truth today as we use the Bible to compare the two gospels. Okay, all through church history, Satan has not only opposed the gospel, he's counterfeited it. He offers messages that sound Christian and feel inspiring, use Bible words, but quietly shifts the foundation, listen now, from grace to human effort, experience, or achievement. Today I have a choice. I can preach things that will make you feel really good about your spiritual condition, your culture, and your politics, or I can tell you the truth. Which should we do?
2: Truth.
1: Oh, I love this crowd. I really do. We're going to go to 2 Timothy 4:3-4. For the time will come when they will not endure sound doctrine, but according to their own desires, because they have what? Itching ears. They will heap up for themselves teachers, and they will turn their ears away from the truth and be turned aside to fables. Now, brothers and sisters, this scripture has never been more apropos than right now. You agree? I've never doubted this scripture would come true in the latter days, but I never dreamed so many SDAs would be some of the biggest ducks in the puddle, turning their ears away from truth. But we are. After all, we've always been known as the people of the Word, right? I hate to say we're proud of that, because you're not supposed to be proudful, but, you know, growing up as an Adventist, we always felt we were people of the Word. And yet, this is where we are today spiritually, many of us turning our ears away from the truth. Many don't want to endure sound doctrine. They would prefer fables. We used to talk about the other churches. And now, as we look around us, we see some of the things that's happening, and I'm going to show you some of those things. And we have to look at ourselves. So today we're kind of looking inward more than just outward. Many people within the church want to hear sermons that support their open sin and rebellion against God and His law. People want preachers who make them feel good instead of feeling convicted over sin in their lives. Now, this is a pastoral challenge where the message is sometimes altered to fit the culture instead of challenging it. But like you, I'm not perfect. I don't claim to be, but God can use sinners saved by grace. And because of God's love and grace towards fallen man, you and I fit into the category, what I like to call Matthew 28:18-20, of the go ye people, where Jesus says, take this gospel of the kingdom into all the world. Well, we can't take something we don't have. Many of us Adventists, we know a lot about the Sabbath. We know a lot about the state of the dead. We know a lot about prophecies, but very little about the gospel of the Lord Jesus Christ. Otherwise, we wouldn't be falling for so many counterfeit doctrines, counterfeit gospels. Well, you can know for sure that Satan hates the truth because he's the father of lies. So first thing he will do is he'll attack the message and the messenger to distract from the truth being given. But I know firsthand, whenever people get offended when they hear truth, what do? They attack the messenger. Amen. Now, Yvonne calls this, she's got a word for this, or she calls it flip the script. Anybody ever hear that? So rather than deal with the truth, people want to attack the messenger. So that's okay. But the truth be told, there is no perfect messenger, right? That was only Jesus Christ. So there's no perfect messenger for God to use on this earth, and never has been. And the Bible is all about God using imperfect people. So that should encourage each and every one of you. God can use each and every one of us to do his bidding. So brothers and sisters, don't let the devil discourage you from standing up for truth in these closing moments of Earth's history, because you don't feel worthy. I mean, none of us are worthy, but we are forgiven. Isn't that great? We're not worthy, but we're forgiven. The fields are white unto harvest, but the reapers, where are they? God is looking for people willing to stand up for him in these closing moments of Earth's history. He'll use anyone who's willing to be used, and that's you and me. So if you're going to call out the counterfeit gospel messages, if we're going to do that today within the church, let's make sure we're on the same page in that as to what the meaning of the gospel of Jesus Christ really is. How can we do that? We're going to start by going to Scripture. Let's go to Ephesians 2, 8 and 9. I'll tell you what I'm going to do. I'm going to read, and when I point, you say the word after that, okay? For it is by
2: grace
1: you have been
2: saved
1: through
2: faith,
1: not by so that no one can. Now let's do that again. That's pretty simple, actually, isn't it? For it is by
2: grace
1: you have been
2: saved
1: through faith. Sorry, I jumped in, took your word. Through
2: faith,
1: not by works, right? So that no one can
2: boast.
1: That's pretty simple, okay? But now let's go to Romans 3, 21 to 26. But now the righteousness of God, apart from the law, is revealed, being witnessed by the law and the prophets, even the righteousness of God through faith in Jesus Christ to all and on all who believe. For there is no difference, for all have sinned and fall short of the glory of God, being justified freely by his grace through the redemption that is in Christ Jesus, whom God set forth as a propitiation by his blood through faith, to demonstrate at the present time, demonstrating his righteousness, that he might be just and the justifier of the one who has faith in Jesus. That's pretty clear. But now let's go to Galatians 1, 6 to 9. I'm going through several scriptures. Bear with me here, because I think we have to set a little foundation for what the true gospel is, right? Before we can judge anything else as false. So let's read Galatians 1, 6 to 9, which states the true foundation of the gospel, okay? I marvel that you are so soon removed from him that called you into the grace of Christ and to another gospel, which is not another, but there be some that trouble you and would pervert the gospel of Christ. But though we, I love this, though we or an angel from heaven preach any other gospel unto you than that which we have preached, let him be accursed. As we said before, so I say now again, if any man preach any other gospel than that ye have received, let him be accursed. So he says, even it doesn't make any difference as a theologian, it doesn't make any difference who it is, even if an angel of heaven from heaven gives you a different version of the gospel, don't listen to it. Amen. Paul's warning shows that the gospel is not a human invention or something to be adjusted. It is a message of Christ that must remain unchanged. Why does that matter? It defines the gospel as something received, not improved upon. It rejects the Jesus plus, whether works, rituals, or any other requirement for salvation, right? It places Christ's gospel above even apostolic or angelic authority, even if they contradict it. What Paul is saying is that the gospel of Christ is fixed. Salvation comes through Jesus Christ. And any distorted version of that gospel is no gospel at all. I'll probably be saying that several times today. Any other version of the gospel is no gospel at all. So today we'll see how the true gospel of grace unmasks the counterfeits flooding the church. So the true gospel centers on what? The saving grace of Jesus Christ, his death, his resurrection, and the forgiveness of sin. Okay? Paul warned against false doctrines way back that distort Christ's work. Salvation comes through repentance, faith, and atonement, not human activism. Okay, we're starting to go somewhere. Stay with me. The cross addresses spiritual poverty first. Earthly efforts without it are futile. There's only one gospel. Any other gospel being preached is what? No gospel at all. So as we can see from Scripture, we just read, counterfeit gospels have been around a long time. Paul was addressing this 2,000 years ago, and I want to read about it. We're going to go to Romans 1, 16 and 17. These are beautiful texts. For I'm not ashamed of the gospel of Christ, for it is the power of God to salvation for everyone who believes, for the Jew first and also for the Greek. For in it the righteousness of God is revealed from faith to faith, as it is written, the just shall live by faith. Now, I really want to establish that salvation has nothing to do with us. We cannot earn it. We cannot buy it. It's all about God and his love for fallen man. It's all about what Jesus did on the cross of Calvary. Now, why am I beating this dead horse? Well, maybe that's not politically correct. Why am I beating this drum so hard? Okay, because we Christians, and maybe especially we SDA, seem to have a hard time separating our actions from God's grace and mercy in the salvation process. Oh, you got quiet. All right. We tend to believe that our actions actually contribute to our salvation. But works follow salvation. They don't cause it. You with me so far? One more scripture is very important. I won't apologize for using so much scripture, but this is very, very important. Titus 3, 4 to 7. But after that, the kindness and love of God, our Savior, towards man appeared, not by works of righteousness, which we have done, but according to his mercy, he saved us by the washing of regeneration and renewing of the Holy Ghost, which he shed on us abundantly through Jesus Christ our Savior, that being justified by his grace, we should be made heirs according to the hope of eternal life. Let's add verse 8 to that. They which have believed in God might be careful to maintain good works. So once again, works are the evidence of salvation, is not the cause. Now, there are many gospels being preached today. Every one of them has something in common. Now, I want you to think about this and listen to it. Every one of them has something in common. They remove Jesus from the center of the gospel and make it about man's actions. That's how you can tell. By the way, I'm so thankful that we have a creator God who loved us so much that even though Adam and Eve sinned in the Garden of Eden, that he didn't throw the clay away. Aren't you? God is still willing to reshape us and remold us when we come to the foot of the cross and ask him to forgive us from our sins. Isn't that beautiful? Amen. What a loving God that we serve. Praise the Lord. God the Father, Jesus the Son, and the Holy Spirit formed a plan the Bible refers to as the plan of salvation. Now, simply put, Jesus left his throne of glory in heaven, came to earth in the form of sinful man, and dwelt among us. But the very people that he came to save were so involved in their everyday life of religiosity, ideology, culture, and politics, they didn't even recognize the Son of God when they saw him and heard him speak. Can you imagine? The Jewish leaders had been waiting for hundreds of years for a coming Messiah. Now let me ask you, were they waiting for a Savior to deliver them from their sins and to prepare them for heaven? No, they were not. They wanted a Messiah, listen closely, a Messiah who would free them from Rome. We went from the spiritual to the physical, didn't we? Instead, God sent a Messiah to free them from sin and to offer them eternal life. That's why they rejected him. That single misalignment is what led to the crucifixion. Think about it. And it ties perfectly into today's world. The same thing happens today when people want a gospel that solves their earthly problems rather than their eternal ones. We're still headed somewhere. The Jewish leaders of Jesus' day were so focused on what Rome was doing to their people that they missed what sin was doing to their souls. And they crucified the only one who could save them. The warning for the church today is the same. When we fight for earthly justice, It replaces the call for eternal salvation. Now, you've not upgraded the gospel when you do this. You've actually abandoned it. There are a number of counterfeit gospels, as we mentioned earlier, within the church. But in the Christian church, in the Adventist church, we're having the same thing. And that's what's still mind-boggling to me, is we're supposed to be a people of the word, a remnant people, a peculiar people, and how we can get so involved in some of these false gospels. Let's center in on what I believe is the biggest counterfeit deception affecting the SDA church since its inception. Now, it's called the social justice gospel. The reason I say this is because, as far as I know, no other false gospel has sucked in Seventh-day Adventists like a vacuum cleaner as the social justice gospel movement has. Large numbers of SDAs who openly support this false gospel. Now, I want to say right here and now, I'm not just talking about our black Christians and SDAs, as many of them are deep into social justice gospel. I know I deal with them a lot, because we talk together, we do podcasts together. But there are also many whites, many liberals, peoples of all colors and ages, and others who support the social justice gospel version that's now being presented. Now, I want to say this. I'm all for social justice, but there's a biblical prescription for it. Amen. I'm all for social justice when we use the biblical prescription. Amen. Now, I must say that social justice brings a lot to the table that resembles Christianity. Social justice elevates things such as caring for the poor and the disenfranchised, civil rights, equality, and all kinds of things. But as you will see, it eventually replaces Jesus as the center of the gospel, replacing him with human activism and sidelining repentance. Social justice becomes a substitute when it redefines the main human problem as unjust systems rather than sinful hearts, and makes fixing society rather than calling sinners to repentance and faith in Christ the central message and mission of the church. Biblically, the gospel announces what God has done in Christ to save sinners and calls people to repent and believe, right? Repentance is non-optional. It's a turning away. What is it? It's a turning away from sin to God that is inseparably linked with faith and conversion. Now, the church's primary task flows from that. What is it? Preach Christ, teach sound doctrine, make disciples, and then bear fruit in good works that adorn the message. The church cannot help those in open rebellion without a call for repentance and conversion, just as Jesus did. So supporting people in their open sin against God is a counterfeit gospel, which is no gospel at all. Amen. Let's look at how the social justice gospel shifts that center. The main evil of social justice is framed as systemic racism, sexism, economic depression, etc., rather than personal idolatry and rebellion against God. The social justice moves ministry energy from evangelism, church planning, and discipling toward activism, policy change, often with little or no call for personal repentance and faith. Amen. Gospel language gets attached to social programs so that doing justice is spoken of as the gospel itself, rather than a fruit of the gospel. Amen. Now, what this does, it sidelines repentance. Once the root problem is defined as unjust structures, the solution becomes activism, advocacy, redistribution, and not a summons to repent and be reconciled to God. So this again sidelines repentance. Sin is talked about mainly in corporate or structural terms, and repentance gets redefined as adopting certain political stances instead of turning from unbelief and disobedience to humble faith in Christ. Now, in that framework, the church can pour itself into feeding the poor, reforming laws, and combating trafficking, while rarely, if ever, telling individuals they must repent and believe the gospel. Amen. So caring for the poor, as good as it is and commanded, it can be elevated from a necessary fruit to salvation, the gospel itself, and the call to repent and believe in the Lord Jesus Christ becomes muted, assumed, or even suspect as a distraction from the real justice. You see, folks, good deeds are a fruit of salvation. Amen. It's not its root. Without Christ's grace, they become self-righteous striving. Amen. Now, any message that makes our works our activism, our protest, our campaigns, the center of the gospel is a counterfeit gospel. It may sound noble, it may use biblical words, but it takes the spotlight off of Christ and puts it on us. So the social justice teaches that the main task of the church is to fix society, to eliminate inequality, to change laws, to reshape economic systems, to bring down equality on earth. It talks far more about systems than about sin. It talks far more about oppression than about repentance. It talks far more about liberation from earthly problems than liberation from the wrath of God. I personally talked to one of the vice presidents at one of our conferences here in North America recently. We were talking about social justice, and he told me in no uncertain terms, social justice gospel is the gospel. So I said, no, I'm sorry, it's not. Social justice is not the gospel of Christ. There's a big difference in telling the world about Jesus and his plan of salvation for fallen man versus supporting and marching with the My Body, My Choice and gay pride parades promoting the breaking of the sixth and seventh commandments of thou shalt not murder and thou shalt not commit adultery. These pastors that I talk to do that. They tell me, we march with the pride. We march with My Body, My Adventist pastors. So now to set the record straight, caring for the poor is biblical. I don't want to leave that out. God has always commanded his people to show mercy, defend the weak, and help the oppressed. But in a bit, we're going to show you the biblical prescription for this. But let's turn to Micah 6:8. What does the Lord require of you but to do justly, to love mercy, and to walk humbly with your God? Social justice often wants justice and mercy without God's holiness, without his authority, without his law, and without Christ's atonement. In this counterfeit gospel, the great sin is not rebellion against God, but inequality. Are you listening? The great Savior is not Jesus Christ, but the state and the activist. The great hope is not the second coming, but the next law passed by Congress or the Supreme Court. Instead of repent and believe, the message becomes march and demand. Instead of you must be born again, it becomes you must be woke enough. This is the gospel of works. It's man-centered. It's not Christ-centered. If we take our eyes off the Bible to follow culture or politics, we have taken Satan's bait 100%. Amen. Now, this is what a counterfeit gospel does. It redirects from a gospel centered on Jesus to a gospel that causes people to lose focus on soul winning. Amen. The true gospel of Christ keeps Jesus and his Ten Commandment law uplifted above the earthly counterfeit gospel messages that uplifts man's wants and man's desires above God. The social justice gospel is driven by politics, not the gospel of the Bible. Tell me something different that social justice gospel, as we know it today, as we're seeing it, is from the Bible. It is not. So social justice gospel is driven by politics, I'll say it again, not the gospel of the Bible. Now think about this. Social justice gospel proponents have bought into a secular political party's agenda and placed it above the Bible. If you're living in a cave and you think this doesn't happen in the SDA church, let me show you what just happened at La Sierra University Church in California. I'd like for you to put scriptures up. You see what that says? Celebrating the LGBTQ plus graduates at La Sierra. Now it's a celebration that they have, and they've been having it the last few years, of the LGBTQ community. There's no talk about salvation, no talk about repentance, no talk about sin. We celebrate you, and I'm going to show you exactly what they say. This is a great example of how far a church can drop its moral compass to follow politics and culture doing ministry project. Now, I'm going to put on the screen, put up there in a quote, and we're going to quote what they say. This came from a newspaper. Okay, it says the ceremony honors LGBT plus graduates from La Sierra and other colleges and local universities. University President Dr. Kristen Arthur said the ceremony is part of how La Sierra celebrates graduating students each year. This is our opportunity to celebrate and bless our LGBTQ plus students who are graduating, Arthur said. It is a beautiful and memorable ceremony where we bless, we honor, and we celebrate and worship with our students before they leave campus. A home where they can thrive, flourish, grow, and live their full potential to become everything that God created them to be. Now let's put up another picture. We got another one. I am affirmed. This comes from La Sierra. They are affirming, admittedly, they're affirming the LGBTQ students. I can't even say all the words, LGBTQ plus whatever they have. They're affirming them in their sin. Even God does not bless and affirm open sin. Now, it's true that we want to love everyone, right? God himself loves the LGBTQ people, and so should we. But he does not affirm them in their sin. So as Christians, we are to love them enough to tell them the truth. Nobody's telling them the truth about their worship in the church. This happened in the church. Now, my problem is, why didn't they celebrate adulterers? Why don't we have an adulterer graduation? Why don't we have a drug addict's adulterer, you know? Why don't we have strippers graduations in our churches? I mean, think about it. Is there a difference? I don't see any difference. I mean, if we look at principle, I don't see any difference. Why not have celebrate straight people? They don't have celebrations for straight people. Why that? Why that? Wow. Folks, we have to love them enough to tell them the truth. But even God cannot save them in their sin. They must be born again and repent from open sin. And we can tell them that Jesus can give us victory over any sin in our lives. Amen. Folks, when a university like La Sierra affirm LGBTQ transgender students, they're not loving them enough to tell them the truth. There is nothing about their acceptance of Jesus Christ and his Ten Commandment law. You know what also bothers me tremendously? And I'm already out there, right? Can I go ahead and just throw it out? I'm already out there. But what bothers me tremendously is you will not, they call this a lavender graduation, you will not find that at Oral Roberts University. They reject the idea that you blessing and you celebrate transgenders in the LGBTQ community in their sin. You will not find that at Jerry Falwell's Liberty University. Are you hearing me? They reject that. You will not find it at Lee College down by Southern Adventist University down in Chattanooga. You will never find these kind of graduations in these evangelical or Protestant churches. Why in a Seventh-day Adventist church who claim to be people of the Word and claim that we keep all the commandments of God? It's a thank you to La Sierra from the LGBTQ community also, I read, for affirming the LGBTQ and transgender, same sex, all of that. They're thanking them that we don't have to change. You accept us just as we are, and you bless us and tell us that we can be all that God wants us to be, living just the way we are. I mean, honestly, that just seems like blasphemy. I got to watch what I'm saying here, because I'm not judging individuals. We're talking about open sin, open rebellion against God. Are you with me? God loves LGBTQ people. He loves everybody, and we should love them too. Amen. I'm not talking about them today. I'm talking about what is happening within a church that has the nerve to call themselves the remnant church. Jesus is no longer the center of a gospel when a church openly affirms the breaking of the seventh commandment. Now, I must say the gay community was very smart in aligning themselves with the civil rights movement years ago, which also ties them to the social justice gospel movement. Now, keep in mind, this lavender graduation at La Sierra is not just some church members gone rogue or gone wild. This is an SDA church in good standing, openly trampling the laws of God and affirming the LGBTQ, transgender, and same-sex marriage movement, which is an open rebellion. Again, as I've said it already, the seventh commandment of thou shalt not commit adultery. Now, what the La Sierra Church is doing today is the direct result of the social justice gospel movement being promoted all across America and around the world. Affirming open sin based on politics and culture, this is anti-Bible. Amen. This progression from Bible as the center of the gospel to social justice gospel, which is more about politics and culture, has been running rampant in our churches the last 10 or 20 years. Now, let me ask you, if I would have told you this 10 or 15 years ago, that an official church would be celebrating this, would you believe me? Some of you would have thought I lost my mind. Others would have just confirmed that I was crazy. I don't want to sound like a broken record, but I have to ask this. Has the Bible been rewritten in the last 10 or 20 years to affirm open rebellion to God's laws within the church? Or has Satan done a masterful job counterfeiting the gospel of Jesus Christ to deceive those who call themselves, again, the remnant church?
2: Yes.
1: Folks, this is exactly why we shouldn't throw our support into any political party. I don't care if it's a Republican, it's Democrat, or whatever. None of them really promotes the gospel, including the religious right. Now, as Christians, we cannot afford to be asleep in these closing moments of Earth's history. I think we're called right now the Laodicean church because we're so full of ourselves that we've been lulled asleep by Satan. Many of us believe that spiritually everything's okay. Oh, everything's okay. How's it going? Oh, it's great. How's your church? Oh, we're doing great. Good. Is it growing? Well, it's not growing necessarily. When's the last time you had evangelistic meetings? Oh, we'd like to, but we don't have the money for that. I notice you hire people to mow your yards and do your shrubbery and clean the church, but you don't have money for evangelism. Interesting. All right. So when we look at what's happening in one of the most visible SDA university churches, this should be a wake-up call to those

understand Christians feeling downtrodden or even forgotten, but I'm simply saying there is no earthly solution to your problem. So why march in step with the world when you feel the world's against you? I'm going to say it again. Why would you go to the world, get in step with the world, when it's, you feel the world's against you? There's only one answer, Jesus Christ. There's only one answer for this world's problems today, and that's the Lord Jesus Christ. Amen. The social justice gospel sends the message that joining with the ungodly is the solution to your own needs and your wants or desires. Stand on the word of God. God's word says, "For my God shall supply all of your need according to his riches in glory through Christ Jesus." Look, folks, where there's injustice, we should stand up on the side of right. But we must use God's biblical prescription. I'm not left that out. I'm going to come back to that and show you I'm all for social justice. I can tell you the answer to racism and inequality is not to compromise your Christian biblical beliefs, your principles. As I already mentioned, much of the social justice gospel movement is based on politics, culture, and race. So let me give you an example. Many social justice gospel Adventists, and I've talked to them myself, including pastors and leaders, support and even march with My Body, My Choice movement, who supports the murder of innocent babies in the womb, which is one of the six things that God hates, the shedding of innocent blood. Now, the movement is designed to force the earthly government into giving women free choice to murder their babies in the womb, which flies, of course, again in the face of the sixth commandment. Thou shalt not murder. So, and then to add insult to injury, they call this a vote for women's reproductive health. Now, what about the baby's health? Do you know that since 1973, Roe versus Wade, over 70 million babies have been murdered? Inside Palmetto there a while ago, that's not a lump of clay. That's not just any something dead. That's a live human being. That's a baby. That's a real living human being. And now think about this. Since 1973, 18 million black babies, a disproportionate amount, 18 million black babies have been murdered. It's called abortion. Since 1973, can you imagine those 18 million now would be parents and grandparents and all the children and all the blessings there would be from all of these human lives. And yet, the social justice movement, including the Adventists that support the social justice gospel, support abortion and same-sex marriage. Most evangelical pastors are pro-life, period. Why? Because God is pro-life. Yet most social justice gospel SDA preachers are not pro-life. Why? Because it flies in the face of their politics. I said too much? Okay. And they will not preach pro-life sermons because they are adamant that a woman should have free choice to murder the baby in the womb. Okay, let's use that train of thought. If that's the case, then we all should have freedom of choice to commit the sin of our choosing without our pastors holding us accountable for sins against the Bible, right? Hey, sin is sin is sin, but they will not call out the sin of abortion because their whole social justice gospel platform would crumble. It would crumble. They will call out sin without considering free choice when it comes to murder outside the womb. They will call out adultery as a sin, but they will celebrate the transgenders and same-sex marriages in the churches. So let me ask you something. Are our pastors really that dumb that they don't get it? You think our, oh, thank you, strong delusion. Our pastors are not really that dumb, are they? They're pretty smart in general. No, they're choosing social justice gospel platform rather than choosing the Bible. Does anyone see something wrong with this picture? Yes. So remember, any gospel that removes Jesus from the center of the gospel is a counterfeit gospel. So now let me ask you, is Jesus the center of the My Body, My Choice movement that many social justice Adventists support and march with that includes the murder of God's creation? Is Jesus the center of that? Then it's a counterfeit gospel. That's pretty simple, right? Which is no gospel at all. The Bible says, by their fruits you shall know them. Let's look at the fruit.
No one will be saved from joining the My Body, My Choice movement. I can say that because they will never be told that it's a sin, that abortion is a sin by these supportive SDAs

0: because these very SDAs themselves are deceived. Amen. They have to be. An advocate for the true gospel of Christ would love people enough to tell them the truth. Amen. Murder is a sin, period. All right? Amen. Now, there are organizations whose goal is to help alcoholics and drug addicts overcome their addiction, but often these organizations give Christians an opportunity to talk to those struggling about the saving power of Christ. Amen. You see, an alcoholic already knows he's in trouble. He knows he's out of God's will. A drug addict knows he's out of God's will, knows he's in trouble. But I guarantee you, the group that left La Sierra, all of these transgenders, all of these homosexuals, they're on cloud nine. They've been blessed and affirmed by the Adventist Church. There's nothing to repent from. Do you see the difference? The social justice gospel movement has taken Jesus out of the entire equation, while these others, I just mentioned, they're making Jesus the center of it. Come and repent. Repent. Jesus preached that. Brothers and sisters, this is really simple. So now, you're not going to believe this, but let me talk straight. Please. Okay. Somebody said, you already have been. What in the world are you thinking about? Listen to this very closely. You can call yourself a pastor. You can call yourself a Christian. You can call yourself an elder. You can call yourself a deacon. You can call yourself a church member or whatever spiritual tag that you want to put on it. But if you've allowed politics and culture to openly support the trampling of God's laws, you're no different than a transgender who thinks he's a woman because he puts on a dress and makeup and a wig. You're both deceived. Many social justice gospel leaders take the same stance when it comes to the gay and lesbian community as La Sierra Church did. They will stand with those people who are openly trampling God's law rather than tell them about Jesus and let them know that Jesus can give them strength, he can give them the power, and he can give them victory over the sin, the demonic spell that the devil has on them. How can a Christian see a neighbor's house burning down in the middle of the night and not care enough about his neighbor's life to save him from the fire? No one is saved when we Christians march and protest and demand that the government change laws to make them even more ungodly. It makes no spiritual sense whatsoever. The answer, of course, is this: stand up for right without compromising the gospel. We SDA should be crying aloud and holding our leaders accountable for such open rebellion against God's law in our churches, universities, and health systems. Our health systems are celebrating the whole Pride Month. They're putting out information and celebrating all of this Gay Pride Month. I mean, it's amazing to me. I can tell you this. If the conference, I'm not a member of that conference, if that conference does not hold the La Sierra Church accountable for these actions, they'd never get a penny of my money. Uh-oh. Uh-oh. I don't want my money going to support the outright assault on God's law in the name of a church that dares call itself the remnant people of God. Now, I'm not a prophet or a son of a prophet, but I'm quite sure some of the church leadership will hold me more accountable for what I'm saying in this sermon today about withholding money than they will hold the La Sierra Church accountable for placing politics above the Bible. Just what I'm saying today. This has been going on for several years. You said that was 23. I've never heard any conferences coming down on them, have you? No. They do this every year. How about if I, Danny Shelton, announced today that I or any SDA church was promoting the eating of pork as an acceptable diet affirmed by God? In fact, we want to have a celebration. We want, in a fellowship hall, we'll have a pig roast. You bring your sausages. You bring any kind of barbecued pork. Bring all that you want to bring into the church, and we affirm it and bless it and pray over and eat it. Now, if I said that, there would be such an outcry among the brethren that I have no doubt that myself promoting this rebellion against God's health laws would be disfellowshipped almost immediately. Have I said too much?
1: No.
0: Well, let me go a step farther. You shouldn't be agging somebody on like this now, because I'm the one that's in hot water. Y'all are agging me on. When I'm in hot water and you see them throwing me out, you're going to be, oh, yeah, well, I knew him. Yeah, I knew him. Okay. Now, how about if I made public today a statement that 3ABN, meets the qualification of an organization that can receive tithe. I have a strong feeling that by tomorrow the church leadership would call for a meeting, allow me to explain my position, and then disfellowship me. Some of you know I'm telling the truth, all right? Am I the only one that's watched the old Cowboys? The old Cowboys, Yvonne and me, I've got her hooked on them too. When we got nothing better to do and we need a rest, we watch some of you Gunsmoke or some of these old Cowboys. And what happens is there's a lynch mob, and they found a guy they think stole a horse. Well, back then you could just lynch him for stealing the horse. But this mob has got him, and he's pleading, "No, I didn't steal the horse. I didn't do this. I'm innocent." He's looking for anything to save him. He looks up, and thankfully, here comes the sheriff. So the sheriff comes up and says, "Guys," and of course, he knows all of them. They're from his community. He says, "Guys, you can't do this. We can't hang this man. We can't hang him. He has to have a trial." They say, "What?" He says, "Yeah, so let's go ahead and have the trial, and then we'll hang him." That's kind of what would happen if I said some of the things that I just spoke there today. So all of that said, I have no doubt there will be more fallout from my sermon today than there will be fallout from the university churches affirming transgenders in their open rebellion to God's law. Now I'm going to turn around to put you. Now you're going to be involved. There's another deadly sin, and it's called the sin of silence. Think about it. It's called the sin of silence. So I need to hear you all speaking up too about this, right? Because they get away with this kind of stuff because we allow it. When a Christian sees the devil bringing ways of the world into the church, silence is not eloquent. Silence is deadly. God has called us to be watchmen on the wall. We're to cry aloud. God expects us to stand up against evil. Now, this would be a good time to add, now listen to this, that silence can also be a sin whenever we as Christians are quiet when we see the civil rights of anyone of any color being violated. It's our duty to speak out against it, whether it fits your politics or not, because it's a biblical thing to do. Now, I'm all for social justice within the guidelines of God's word, not human reactions to injustices. Too many social justice gospel followers are content to follow the world to get the outcome they want right here and now, even if Jesus is not in the mix. Now, please listen closely. I do believe in standing up for right when we see wrongs being committed by individuals or the government. Back in the 1960s, you remember Dr. Martin Luther King when he led these peaceful marches? He got the attention of the world. But he didn't burn cities and loot cities. He didn't shoot policemen. He didn't destroy federal buildings in the name of Black Lives Matter. He didn't do any of that. But his march was peaceful, which is biblical. So now I'm not supporting Martin Luther King's personal failures, just like I don't support President Trump's personal failures or yours or mine either. But let's look at some Bible examples where people stood up confronting unjust power, even against the government, with God's blessings. Moses stood before Pharaoh and said, "Let my people go." The Hebrew midwives disobeyed Pharaoh's order to kill all the male babies. The prophets like Amos, Isaiah, Micah rebuked kings and courts for exploiting the poor and perverting justice. Daniel and his three friends refused to bow to the golden image, and Daniel refused to stop praying even when it was illegal. The apostles told the authorities in Acts 5:29, "We ought to obey God rather than men." Say that with me. We ought to obey God rather than men. These are real examples of confrontation and even civil disobedience. They show that God does not call his people to silent compromise when rulers command what he forbids or forbid what he commands. But now we must notice something very carefully. In every one of these cases, the confrontation was an act of obedience to God's direct command, not a man-made political program. Amen. It was about faithfulness to God, not about building an earthly kingdom or seizing power. Moses did not lead a protest to negotiate fair wages. God told him to go to Pharaoh. Daniel did not stage a campaign. He simply continued to pray. Amen. Now contrast that with Jesus. He lived under one of the most unjust systems in history. Israel was under Roman occupation. Taxes were high. Soldiers were cruel. Religious leaders were corrupt. If there was ever a time for a social justice movement, It was then. Yet Jesus never organized a march on Rome. He never formed a political party. He never created a protest movement against Caesar, Herod, or Pilate. And when the crowds wanted to make him king by force, he withdrew. When questioned about taxes, he said, "Render to Caesar that which is Caesar's, and to God's that which are God's." His kingdom, he said, is not of this world. Did Jesus confront sin and injustice? Yes, he absolutely did. He cleansed the temple not to start an economic protest, but to restore worship. He rebuked the Pharisees not to rally a voting bloc, but to expose their hypocrisy and to call them to repentance. He preached, "Repent, for the kingdom of heaven is at hand," and he set his face towards the cross. The greatest injustice in history, the crucifixion of the innocent Son of God, became the very means by which he purchased our salvation. Amen. Praise the Lord. Amen. If Jesus had come primarily as a political organizer, he would have divided the very people he came to save. You get it? Half would have cheered him as their political leader, their champion. The other half would have opposed him as a threat. But at the cross, he gathered Jew and Gentile, the rich and the poor, the slave and the free, not around a party platform, but around his shed blood. The church's first calling, folks, is not to be a permanent protest movement. It's to preach Christ crucified, risen, and soon coming, and to call all men and women to repentance and eternal life. Now, let me make an appeal that causes us to examine ourselves. Have we allowed politics, left or right, to overshadow the gospel of Christ in our hearts and in our churches? Have we been tempted to soften God's law in order to stand with the people? Have we been more eager to wave a sign than we have been to open the Bible? More passionate about marching than about interceding? More vocal about earthly equality than about eternal salvation? Today, the Lord is calling us back to the simplicity and the power of the true gospel. Amen. Back to Christ and Him crucified. Back to repentance and forgiveness of sins. Back to obedience to all of God's commandment, not just the ones that fit our politics. Back to the blessed hope of Christ's soon return, not the false hope of a perfect world built by man. Serve the poor with truth and mercy that points to repentance. Reject counterfeits and embrace the gospel of Jesus Christ that changes hearts and lives for eternity. I believe that Satan has had his way too long in our church. Today, the church is more divided than it's ever been. And a lot of it is racial division. Black against white. The Hispanics, all in between. The devil is doing a job on us, folks. And today, here's what I love, and I can honestly say this. We have about as mixed congregation, this place is packed, as you'll see anywhere. Here's blacks, whites, Hispanics, Orientals, people from other countries around the world. And we're all here worshiping together. Nobody's talking about politics. Nobody's talking about race. We're all talking about Jesus. Amen. Our speakers, black, white, Hispanic, they're all very, have you noticed that? There's not just one. No, and we're all in unity. So the devil, what the devil has done, he's divided this church because he's afraid. He knows what will happen. His time is very short. So he is about that, like the roaring lion, seeking those whom he may devour. And I want to tell you today, I think we got to kick him out of T-ville. We got to kick him out of this church. We got to kick him out of the Adventist church, period, and out of Christianity. We need to expose him for what he is. But we can't do it if we're silent. So my plea for each and every one of you, when you go home, you see something wrong happening that's open rebellion. No, don't go home and pick out. You don't like what your pastor wore. You don't like what his wife said. Forget all that stuff. But if you see him preaching as supportive of things like we were talking about, open sin, open rebellion, it's your job to stand up and say to the church, get rid of that guy. If the church don't get rid of him, then tell the conference. But I'm just telling you, it's time. I'm laying it all out on the line here. I don't mean this to condemn the church. I'm not anti-church. I could tell you all kinds of stories, but I'm not going to. It wouldn't bring anyone closer to Jesus. Wouldn't bring anyone closer to Jesus. But what I am going to say is, things are not going to change. They're going to continue to have lavender graduations. They're going to have all these things that are openly against God. What does that look like to the world? Can you imagine? All these evangelical churches were saying, you have to keep the Sabbath. you're going to church Sunday, shame on you. And they say, and you're supporting murdering babies. And you support transgenders and all this open sin against God. Well, at least we're keeping 9 of the commandments. You all are only keeping 8 now. I mean, how hypocritical we look to the world, and then we want to justify it, and we can't say anything about it because it'll fly in the face of our politics. Social justice gospel is a counterfeit, but for every true, there's a counterfeit. There is true social justice. I just showed it to you, just told you about it a little bit ago. But it's in God's principles. It's God's prescription. So if we follow that, we should join together. And God, forgive me if I've said things that I shouldn't have. I've already prayed and asked Him to just let you hear things that you need to hear, not necessarily what I say, each one of you individually. But I think it's time that we rededicate, we relook at our whole situation, quit shutting our eyes and having blinders on and wanting to talk about prophecies about all these other churches and Catholic Church and all of that when we're such a mess ourselves. But you know what? The Lord says, I just read you in Revelation, listen, we can repent to Him right now. It's never too late, long as there's breath. Because, see, what's coming next is revival and reformation. We're in the shaking. Some of us don't even know it. The shaking is here now. The church is in divided more than ever before. And in the spiritual sense, that's good. Because it's going to separate. And then there will be a people of God who are willing to give their lives unto death if necessary for the cause of God. But you're not going to make it there by being silent or being quiet when you see these things. Folks, we got to get away from all this stuff that's distracting us from the gospel of Jesus Christ. We have to focus on Him and Him crucified. Keeping the Sabbath don't save us. Knowing all the prophecies won't save us. Reading, people love to read Ellen White. Read Ellen White. Ellen White can't save you. Jesus can save you. Nobody else can save you. So we need to get our own house in order. Then we can talk to other people. Jesus says, if I be lifted up from this earth, will draw all men unto me.

Is the social gospel a counterfeit gospel? Today's speaker on Sabbath worship was Danny Shelton of the 3ABN TV ministry. Music by his wife, Yvonne Lewis. 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
0: Our program today is called Everlasting Good News. This phrase is taken from the book of Revelation, which is the last book of the Bible. In our last program, we zeroed in on Revelation chapter 14, which describes the three angels' messages. The phrase, everlasting good news, is in verse 6, which is the first angel's message. And let me just give you a quick review of what we talked about previously. Revelation 14, 6 to 12 describes three holy angels giving messages to all the world before the return of Jesus Christ. And they are designed by God to help us to understand the issues, to avoid deception, and to get ready for Jesus' coming. Verses 6 and 7 talks about the everlasting gospel or good news to be preached to every nation, kindred, tongue, and people. Verse 7 says there's an announcement, fear God, give glory to Him, for the hour of His judgment is come, and how we need to worship the Creator of heaven and earth. Verse 8 talks about Babylon and its fall and how Babylon has made the whole world drink its wine, its mysterious wine. Verses 9 to 12 talk about the message of the third angel being given with a loud voice and warning humanity about the beast and the image and the mark of the beast, and then describing the consequences that will be poured out on those that get the mark of the beast. It says they will receive the wine of the wrath of God. And then verse 12 describes a group of people called saints who are on God's side, and it says that they keep the commandments of God and they have the faith of Jesus. And these messages are followed by verses 14, 15, and 16 that describe the return of Jesus on a white cloud with a sharp sickle to reap the harvest of the earth. I've been a Christian for about 33 years, and when I first started reading the Bible in Southern California, I was at my father's house, and I still remember, it was many years ago, I was reading the book of Revelation, and I was reading about the three angels' messages. And the Holy Spirit spoke to my heart, and I was just under deep conviction that God was calling me, Steve Wolberg, this Jewish young man from LA, to get involved in the ministry and to study my Bible and to eventually become a preacher and a teacher of the three angels' messages that are in Revelation chapter 14. And I struggled with this. I remember wrestling back and forth. And then I spoke to God out loud, and I said, Lord, I'll do it. I will give the three angels' messages if you'll open the door, if you'll open many doors. And that was 33 years ago, or 32 or 31, however long ago it was. And from that time till this, I've dedicated my life to reading and studying and trying to understand the holy messages of the three angels, and I've done my best to try to share them with the world. And that's what this program, His Voice Today, is about, directing your mind to Revelation 14 and taking a close look at God's message for the world. The heart of Jesus' message in the book of Revelation, in the three angels' messages, is the message of Jesus Himself. I believe that there is no message that God will ever send to this world that isn't centered in His Son. It has to be centered in Jesus Christ. And this message is. It's right there in Revelation 14, verse 6. The Bible says, I saw another angel flying in the midst of heaven, and he had the everlasting gospel to preach to those who dwell upon the earth, to every nation, tribe, tongue, and people. And let's really analyze this phrase, the everlasting gospel. If you look up the word gospel in a dictionary, you'll find that it is really a combination of two words. It literally means good news. That's what gospel means, the good news. In the world today, news is generally something that's new. In fact, if it's not new, then people don't consider it to be news. If I ran into your house one day and said, I've got news, I've got news, and then if I told you that my news was that in 1492, Columbus discovered America, you wouldn't think that that was really news. If I told you that I've got news, Ronald Reagan died, That wouldn't be considered news. Or Soviet communism collapsed in 1991. That wouldn't be considered news. Again, in the world, news is usually considered to be something new. If it's not new, it's not news. But God's ways are different than man's ways. I saw a cartoon, little strip once, and at the end of the cartoon, a little strip in a magazine or a newspaper somewhere, it was a Christian cartoon. There was a picture of a man that was standing at the crossroads. It was one road going one way, another road going another way, and there was a sign in the middle which had two little signs going both ways. And one sign said, "This is God's way," and the other signboard said, "This is every other way." And the point was that God's ways are different than man's ways, and we need to follow God's ways instead of all the multiplicity and all the different multitudinous and myriads and plethora and all the different ways of this world. God has His own truth and His own news that He wants us to understand. And so back to Revelation 14, we have a message that is to be given to the whole world. It's part of the first angel's message, and it is called the everlasting gospel, or good news, that is to be preached to every nation, tribe, tongue, and people. If this is news, is it new or is it old? Well, the truth is that God's news is different than the world's news. God's everlasting good news in the Bible is a message that's been around for a long time. It's actually been around for thousands of years. It's called everlasting good news, which points us even to the future, which means that it will always, for all eternity, it will always be good news. Now, how can it be news if it's not new right now, or if it's been around for a long time? Well, the reason is it's very simple, and as I explain this to you, hopefully you'll get it. The reason why God's news is called everlasting good news is because it is so powerful, it is so life-changing when you really understand it, that it's always something that's new, even if you've heard it 1,000 times. It's something that comes from God and will never, ever, ever lose its power. And I'm going to explain to you what that good news is in just a few moments. I'm sure you know that most of the news in this world is not good. I've watched many news reports. I do a lot of research for the books that I've written, and I do my homework, and I scan the news, and I watch what's going on, whether it's on the internet, whether it's in magazines, newspapers, when I travel in airports or flying around from place to place. I'll often pick up U.S. News and World Report, or I watch CNN, scan Fox News, look at ABC, CBS, and I'm sure you know that most of the news today is definitely not good. How many times have you heard a news anchor or a reporter say, "Our good news for today is," and then he'll tell you just a great story. Most of the time, the news is bad. It's about this or that disaster, some hurricane, some earthquake, some tornado, some crime, some bloody murder, some affair that some person in politics, some person high up in the military has gotten involved in. Something about, or you might hear something about some new disease, some new outbreak, about weather patterns. Just the list just goes on and on and on. The news of this world is rarely good. It's almost always bad news. But in the Bible, in Revelation chapter 14, verse 6, there is a message, and here it is. "I saw another angel flying in the midst of heaven, having the everlasting gospel," which means good news, "to preach to them that dwell upon the earth, to every nation, tribe, tongue, and people." And this message is to be given with a loud voice. It's called everlasting good news. The reason why it's everlasting is because it never dies. The reason why it's called good is because it's always good. It never wears out. And the reason why it's news is because even though it's been around for 100 years, 1,000 years, 2,000 years, it's still fresh, it's still powerful, it's still life-changing, and it will never, ever, ever grow old. Everlasting good news. Revelation chapter 14, verse 6. And it is to be preached, as the Bible says, preached to every nation, tribe, tongue, and people. That means all over the United States. It's to be preached in Canada, in Europe, in South Africa, in Russia, China, New Zealand, Australia, down under, all around the world, the islands of the sea. And it is to be preached on the radio, on television, through the internet, personally, people going door to door, giving out literature. There are countless ways that this news can be preached and is being preached today in this world. And it is represented in Revelation 14 as being communicated by an angel. Verse 6 says, I saw another angel flying in the midst of heaven, having the everlasting gospel to preach to those who dwell upon the earth. The message is represented as coming from above in the midst of heaven to people that live upon the earth, to people that live in a sinful world, to people that are surrounded by trials and pain and suffering and darkness and delusions and all the problems that we see around us. And when we really understand this good news, it is designed by God to lift us up above the ways of this world, above the discouragement of this world, above the sins of this world. And it is designed to prepare us for heaven, to get us ready for eternity, to get us ready to live in a place that is much better than anything that we've ever seen down here. That is the effect of the everlasting good news once we really get it and understand it and appreciate it and experience it and understand and realize its power. And so, what is it? What is this everlasting good news? Well, we don't have to speculate. We don't have to guess. I'm not like a magician who pulls an interpretation out of my hat. I've been convicted long ago that God does not want me to be a speculator or a theorizer or a philosopher or someone that just comes up with my own opinions. But I, as the director and speaker of His Voice Today, am committed to showing you what this book says so that you hear His voice instead of just the voice of Steve Wahlberg. So let's find out, what does God say is the good news? What is the gospel? We have an answer in 1 Corinthians chapter 15. We don't have to speculate. We don't have to guess. I don't have to just give you my opinion. We can know for sure exactly what it is. 1 Corinthians chapter 15, verses 1 to 3. The Apostle Paul, who wrote most of the New Testament, he tells us exactly what the good news is. So let's read it in our Bibles. 1 Corinthians 15, verse 1, Paul wrote to the Corinthian church many years ago. He said, moreover, brethren, I declare to you the gospel, which is the good news, which I preach to you, which also you have received, and wherein you stand on this gospel. Somebody once said, if we don't stand up for something, we'll fall for anything. And Paul said, I've given you the gospel, I've preached it to you, and you are standing on it. Verse 2 says, by which also you are saved. This is a saving gospel. If you keep in memory what I have preached to you, unless you have believed in vain. And then in verse 3, he defines the gospel. For I delivered to you, first of all, that which I also received. Paul said, I received it, I got it from God, and I'm giving it to you. I didn't make it up. It's not my own opinion. I delivered to you what I have received. How that, and here it is. Here's the gospel. Here's the good news. Are you ready? Don't miss it. Christ died for our sins according to the Scriptures, and that He was buried, and that He rose again the third day according to the Scriptures. Now let's analyze this. Let's take a look at closely what these words mean. When Paul wrote that Christ died, he's referring to Jesus Christ. If you read your Bible, you will be amazed to discover who Jesus Christ really is. In Micah chapter 5, verse 2, it says that the one that was born in Bethlehem was from everlasting. Jesus didn't originate in Bethlehem. He came down from heaven and he was born as a baby. In Philippians 2, verse 6, the Bible says that Paul wrote that Jesus is equal with the Father, that he is God himself in human form. In John chapter 1, verse 10, John wrote that he was in the world and the world was made by him and the world knew him not. In other words, that the one that came down here, born in Bethlehem, that walked the dusty roads of Galilee, that he is actually, was actually, and is actually not just the Son of God, but he is God himself, and he's the one that formed planet Earth in the beginning. When Genesis says that the world was made in 6 days, and God rested on the seventh, and John 1:10 says he was in the world, and the world was made by him, and the world knew him not, this is telling us that Jesus Christ is actually our Creator. There are many verses that teach this. Ephesians 3, 9, Colossians 1, 16, John 1, verses 1 to 3, all tell us that Jesus Christ is more than just a man, that he is God himself. He's the Son of God. He is divine. He is God. And he's the one that made this planet. And so in the light of all that, when Paul wrote that Christ, this incredible being who became human, that he died, Christ died, This is something that we're going to be contemplating and studying and learning about and wondering at through all eternity, that God himself became a man and gave his life on a cruel cross. God died, the Bible says. Jesus Christ died. Why did he die? The Bible says Christ died for our sins. For our sins, according to the scriptures. He stopped breathing. He said, "It is finished." His breath went out of his body and he died and he was laid in a tomb, Joseph's new tomb, the Bible tells us. And he was laying there silent until resurrection morning. And why did he die? Why did he go through all this? Why was he separated from his Father? Why did he cry out, my God, why have you forsaken me before he died? The Bible says he died for our sins, our sins. And our means your sins and my sins. It means the sins of every person that you know, every person you ever will meet or ever have met. It applies to Protestants, Catholics. It applies to Jews, Muslims, atheists, people that are involved in witchcraft and Wicca. It applies to people that live in America, New Zealand, Australia, Europe, Russia. It applies to people that are alive right now and people that have lived in history, all throughout history, ever since the days of Adam and Eve, all the way down through history, all the way to right now and to the time of the last man and woman and child before Jesus Christ comes again. Jesus Christ on the cross took the sins of the whole world into his mind and into his heart, where human beings have broken the Ten Commandments, where they've broken the law of God, where they've sinned against their Maker, where they've done their own thing and gone their own way and not loved God with all their heart, soul, mind, and strength, and haven't loved their neighbor as themselves. All of these sins of humanity, and we see sin all around us. Everywhere we look, we see sin and its effects. All of these sins, 2,000 years ago, went into the mind and into the heart of a person named Jesus Christ, the God-man who came down here, was born in Bethlehem, lived a perfect life, suffered in Gethsemane, and ultimately died on a cruel cross for you and for me. Jesus Christ is our Savior. The Bible says he died for our sins according to the scriptures. And not only that, it says he was buried. He was buried in a cold, damp, dark tomb. People today, they idolize beauty. Hollywood idolizes beauty. You know, they're on the covers of magazines. You see handsome men. You see gorgeous women. They're in the movies. They're on television. They're on billboards. You know, Hollywood is just, the world is glorifying pretty people. But you know what? No matter how handsome someone is or how pretty they are, eventually they're going to die. And they're going to go down to the ground, and they're going to be buried, and their bodies are going to rot in the grave. And they're not going to look pretty when they're dead. And that's just the way it is. That's the way it is with this world. And the fact is that unless a person has Jesus Christ in their life, or unless if it wasn't for Jesus Christ, nobody's coming out of the ground. Now, we'll talk later on about the two resurrections. The Bible talks about a good resurrection when Jesus comes and about a bad resurrection at the end of the 1,000 years. But the reality is nobody's getting out of the ground if it wasn't for Jesus Christ. The Bible says that he died and he was buried, but wonder of wonders, he rose again from the dead on the third day, according to the scriptures. On the third day, on Sunday morning, early in the morning, the women went back to the tomb. They wondered how we're going to get that stone away that had been rolled over the entrance of the tomb. They found that it had already been rolled away. A holy angel had come down, rolled away the stone, and Jesus Christ, the Son of God, God himself in human form, equal with the Father, the maker of heaven and earth, my Savior and your Savior, he rose from the dead alive, never to die again. Never to die again. And that is, according to this book, not according to Steve Wahlberg, but according to the Bible, according to God himself, that is the message of the everlasting good news. It's good for me. It's good for you. It's good for us all. It is a message that will never, ever grow old. This world is full of things that grow old. People grow old. I'm growing old. I'm 53. My hair is not as brown as it used to be. My back doesn't feel as good as it used to feel. I've gotten, you know, my own aches and pains. And if Jesus doesn't come soon, which I hope he will, I'm going down to the grave just like everybody else. This world is filled with pain and suffering. People die. They get old. And the news of the world gets old. We've heard it once, and then, you know, it's no longer news. But in the Bible, in this book, God has news. He's got good news. He's got something called everlasting good news. It's described in Revelation 14, verse 6. It's the message of the first angel. Revelation 14, 6 says, I saw another angel flying in the midst of heaven, having the everlasting gospel to preach to them that dwell upon the earth, to every nation, kindred, tongue, and people. It's a powerful message. It's an everlasting message. It's a message that will never, ever grow old. And the center of that message is someone who died on a cross. Jesus said in John 3:16, for God so loved the world that he gave his only begotten Son, that whosoever believes in him should not perish, but have everlasting life. I grew up in the Hollywood Hills of Southern California, grew up in a Jewish home, not a religious home. I didn't read the Bible. As a teenager, I didn't pray. I was surrounded by the influences of Hollywood, all the glamour, the entertainment, the drugs, the alcohol. And as a teenager, I pretty much went off the deep end and just got involved in a very destructive life. And I would have died. I don't think I would be alive today. I wouldn't be happily married with my wife, Kristen, and my two beautiful children, Seth and Abigail, if it wasn't for this book. But when I was 20 years old, I began to read the Bible for the first time, 33 years ago. And as I read, eventually, I came to understand. I came to understand a message that you generally don't hear on the 6 o'clock news. It's a message that has changed me. It's a message that was good news for me 33 years ago, and it's good news today. It's a message that will never, ever grow old. It's a message that is revealed all throughout the Bible, really, from Genesis to Revelation, from the first sacrifice outside of the gates of the Garden of Eden, all the way down to the moment when Jesus stretched out his arms and said, it is finished, and then he died. The Bible says Christ died for our sins. Whatever you've done that's bad, and we've all sinned. Romans chapter 3, verse 23 says, all have sinned and fallen short of the glory of God. Romans 6, verse 23 says, the wages of sin is death. We deserve to die because of our sins against a holy God. Somebody once said, we often complain that we don't get what we want. But we should all be thankful that none of us has yet received what we deserve. The reality is that if we got what we deserved, if I got what I deserved, I would go down and come up no more. And there'd be no hope for me. There'd be no hope for you. But the good news is that in spite of our sins, in spite of what we've done, in spite of your past, in spite of the chains that bind you, whatever sins have gotten a hold of you, whatever you've done, the good news is that there is a God in heaven that loves you and that sent his son who died on a cross 2,000 years ago in payment for your sins. He paid the price. He took your sins and he died, and then he rose from the dead. He rose from the dead. And because he rose from the dead, we can rise also when Jesus Christ returns. He went to heaven, and the good news is that one day he's coming back again. He's coming back to get us and to get us out of this world of sin, to raise the dead, to change the living, and to bring us up into a place where there's no more sin, suffering, sorrow, or death, where we can be with him and with holy angels and with all God's redeemed people, purified from sin, with new bodies and happy faces and happy hearts, full of love forever and ever and ever and ever and ever, if we accept it right now with our whole hearts. That's the message of the Bible. That is the message of the everlasting gospel, the everlasting gospel that you have just heard. It is his voice today. May God help us all to accept it fully.
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0: Welcome to today's reading from the Bible, the Word of God. 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
1: Psalm 115. Not unto us, O Lord, not unto us, but to your name give glory, because of your mercy, because of your truth. Why should the Gentiles say, "So where is their God?" But our God is in heaven. He does whatever he pleases. Their idols are silver and gold, the work of men's hands. They have mouths, but they do not speak. Eyes they have, but they do not see. They have ears, but they do not hear. Noses they have, but they do not smell. They have hands, but they do not handle. Feet they have, but they do not walk. Nor do they mutter through their throat. Those who make them are like them. So is everyone who trusts in them. O Israel, trust in the Lord. He is their help and their shield. O house of Aaron, trust in the Lord. He is

0: is their help and their shield. You who fear the Lord, trust in the Lord. He is their help and their shield. The Lord has been mindful of us. He will bless us. He will bless the house of Israel. He will bless the house of Aaron. He will bless those who fear the Lord, both small and great. May the Lord give you increase more and more, you and your children. May you be blessed by the Lord who made heaven and earth. The heaven, even the heavens, are the Lord's, but the earth he has given to the children of men. The dead do not praise the Lord, nor any who go down into silence, but we will bless the Lord from this time forth and forevermore. Praise the Lord.
1: From the Old Testament to the New.
0: The second epistle of Paul to the Corinthians, chapter 12. It is doubtless not profitable for me to boast. I will come to visions and revelations of the Lord. I know a man in Christ who 14 years ago, whether in the body I do not know, or whether out of the body I do not know, God knows, such a one was caught up to the third heaven. And I know such a man, whether in the body or out of the body, I do not know, God knows, how he was caught up into paradise and heard inexpressible words, which it is not lawful for a man to utter. Of such a one I will boast. Yet of myself I will not boast except in my infirmities. For though I might desire to boast, I will not be a fool, for I will speak the truth. But I refrain lest anyone should think of me above what he sees me to be or hears from me, and lest I should be exalted above measure by the abundance of the revelations. A thorn in the flesh was given to me, a messenger of Satan to buffet me, lest I be exalted above measure. Concerning this thing I pleaded with the Lord 3 times, that it might depart from me. And he said to me, My grace is sufficient for you, for my strength is made perfect in weakness. Therefore, most gladly, I will rather boast in my infirmities, that the power of Christ may rest upon me. Therefore I take pleasure in infirmities, in reproaches, in needs, in persecutions, in distresses, for Christ's sake. For when I am weak, then I am strong. I have become a fool in boasting. You have compelled me. For I ought to have been commended by you, for in nothing was I behind the most eminent apostles, though I am nothing. Truly the signs of an apostle were accomplished among you with all perseverance, in signs and wonders and mighty deeds. For what is it in which you were inferior to other churches, except that I myself was not burdensome to you? Forgive me this wrong. Now for the 3rd time I am ready to come to you, and I will not be burdensome to you, for I do not seek yours, but you. For the children ought not to lay up for the parents, but the parents for the children. And I will very gladly spend and be spent for your souls, though the more abundantly I love you, the less I am loved. But be that as it may, I did not burden you. Nevertheless, being crafty, I caught you by cunning. Did I take advantage of you by any of those whom I sent to you? I urged Titus, and sent our brother with him. Did Titus take advantage of you? Did we not walk in the same spirit? Did we not walk in the same steps? Again, do you think that we excuse ourselves to you? We speak before God in Christ. But we do all things, beloved, for your edification. For I fear lest, when I come, I shall not find you such as I wish, and that I shall be found by you such as you do not wish, lest there be contentions, jealousies, outbursts of wrath, selfish ambitions, backbitings, whisperings, conceits, tumults, lest when I come again, my God will humble me among you, and I shall mourn for many who have sinned before and have not repented of the uncleanness, fornication, and lewdness which they have practiced.

You've been listening to the Word of God, today's reading of a section of the Holy Scriptures. All 66 books of Scripture are given by inspiration of God and are profitable for doctrine, for reproof, for correction, for instruction in righteousness, that the man of God may be perfect, thoroughly furnished unto all good works. A portion of the Word of God is read every 3 hours here on Radio 74.

On June the 27th, 1996, Antoine Walker was on top of the world. The day before, he'd been taken sixth in the NBA draft and would go to the Boston Celtics, historically the NBA's most successful team. He would earn $108 million during his career, yet a year after he retired, Walker was bankrupt. Proverbs 23:5 says, "Riches certainly make themselves wings. They fly away as an eagle toward heaven." It's important to be careful with your money. It was given by God. If you want to really prosper, be faithful to God. God says that if you tithe, He will open you the windows of heaven and pour you out a blessing that there shall not be room enough to receive it. Malachi 3:10. Financial success accompanies spiritual faithfulness. Surrender everything to Him and you'll be truly blessed. John Bradshaw, It Is Written.

for so many things that He does for us as human beings. Every moment of every day, He's looking down from heaven, watching each one of us so carefully. And He loves us so much. Jesus proved that. He shed His blood on Calvary. And if Jesus would die for us, surely every blessing, every need will be more than supplied. God loves you, and He's going to meet the needs of His children.

0: 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Today we're going to learn how to run, and I'm not just talking about to the phone or to the store. I mean run and keep on running, sometimes for hours. This is mixed with a good swim and multi-mile bike ride. Why would we want to do that? Let's ask our guest. He recently ran his first triathlon and lived to tell the story. Nick Evanson is the production manager at HeartWise Ministries, and he's joined by friend, fellow trainer, and avid cyclist, Derek Sherbandi. Gentlemen, welcome to HeartWise.
1: Thanks, Charles. Good to be here.
0: Okay, let's begin with the basic question. Why would a perfectly normal human being want to subject his or her body to such a rigorous activity? Nick, what made you do it?
1: You know, that's a great question. I think when I was growing up, I just loved to have fun. And so I did a lot of exercise, and it wasn't for fitness necessarily. It was just to have a good time. But I've noticed as I got older that in order to keep my body in good shape, I've got to get out there and be intentional about it. And so training for a triathlon was really just a pursuit of keeping my body fit and not watching the scale continue to go up and up and up.
0: And is it still fun?
1: Yeah, it definitely is. It's not always fun. There's times where it hurts a little bit, but the endurance events, they require a bit of training. Most anybody could go out and do a shorter event, but the triathlon that I did recently was a half Ironman, and that's a 1.2-mile swim, a 56-mile bike, and a 13.1-mile run. And I'll tell you, by the end of that, the fun part had ended, but the first half of it was really enjoyable, and it was good to see some friends out there. And I love cycling, and that's probably the main thing that I enjoy the most. But a triathlon, you know, just gave it a little different effort, a little different challenge.
0: All right, very good. Now, Derek, you're an IT kind of person. You're a network analyst. This is a far cry from someone jumping on a bicycle and riding for hundreds of miles. Why did you get into it? Was it for the same reasons that Nick just talked about?
2: Yes. Growing up, I was always fairly athletic, and I really enjoyed sports. And cycling, I was actually reluctant to get into it, and then some of my friends and stuff got into it, so I started biking, and I started enjoying it more and more, and then just continued to do it.
0: Now, Derek, let me ask you. Let's say that I'm a sedentary person, and the most physical exercise I get is answering the phone each day. How do I begin to train for a marathon, triathlon, or cross-country bike race like you guys take part in? What do you do, Derek?
2: I would start out slowly, and instead of trying to do a distance, I would actually go for time. So you just try to get on the bike or start running for maybe 20 minutes, and then the next week, you could do that a few days in 1 week, and then the next week, you try to just add to your time, and as you do that same time, you will actually be able to do it faster and be able to increase your fitness level.
0: Okay. Now, as that's happening, Nick, is there anything that I need to be doing for my diet? If I'm a standard American diet kind of person, a meat and potatoes and dairy and eggs and with a few vegetables thrown in there, is there anything I should be doing that will help me in this training? And are there things I might be doing that are hindering me in this type of training? We're talking about endurance training here.
1: Yeah, diet is something that's really important, particularly as you get into doing longer workouts and longer events. Mm-hmm. If you're not doing anything right now and you just want to start exercising, yeah, just get out and do 20 minutes. And then, you know, the next week, do it 20 minutes, 2 days a week. The week after that, 20 minutes, 3 days a week, and build up. But you're going to find as you exercise more and you exercise harder that the fuel that you're putting in your body plays a big role. And a few basics, you don't want to eat a lot right before you go work out because that's going to make the workout harder. Mm-hmm. And if you eat the right kinds of foods, it's easier for your body to digest. And therefore, the fuel is available to your muscles more quickly and easily. And then the last part of it is if you're eating the right kind of food, it will help you recover faster. And so you can only train so much and it takes your body a while to recover afterwards. But with the right food, your body works much better and recovers much faster.
0: Okay, Derek, now he's been saying the right food. What have you found to be the right food for you as you train?
2: For me, I try to do mainly plant-based. Mm-hmm. A lot of greens and vegetables seem to help. I feel like I can digest them well. And it's really increased my recovery time. Just out there on the bike, I can do my exercises closer together.
0: Uh-huh. Now, let's say that you want to go on a, what's a typical good bike ride that you go on, Derek?
2: Once a week or twice a week, I try to do 60 to 70 miles.
0: Ooh, okay.
2: And then two or three times, I'll do some shorter rides, 30 miles. Okay. Or if it's raining, I'll do like an hour to an hour and a half on the trainer.
0: So if you're setting out on it's a sunny day, and you're setting out on a 60-mile bike ride, what would be the difference that you would feel in you and your ability to do this ride if right before you left you ate a cheeseburger, as opposed to right before you left you ate a salad and some potatoes and some nice baked beans?
2: I think that you would feel your body is trying to take some of that energy and digest the food you just ate, so you'd feel sluggish and not as mentally ready for the challenge.
0: Mm-hmm. And this is for both kinds of foods?
2: No, more for the cheeseburger.
0: Okay.
2: If you ate a salad, it would go through your system much faster and your body would be able to utilize that energy towards your activity.
0: Okay, very good. Now, if I wanted to enter an event, Nick, let's say that I wanted to be running there and bicycling and swimming with you. You can tell I've never done this. And I wanted to just be there. Would I be competing against 20-year-olds? I'm in my 60s. Would I be competing against 30-year-olds? These guys are going to win no matter what I do when I show up.
1: Yeah, you know, it's pretty interesting. When you get into doing triathlons, you see all ages and all ability levels as well.
0: Uh-huh.
1: And it's cool because you get to be all out on the course at the same time. And it's not really disheartening to me to be out there and to have people way out in front of me and finishing before me. That's all right.
0: Yeah.
1: Usually when I do these events, I'm really just racing against the clock. And I'll set a time goal for myself based on how I've been doing lately and how I've been training. And I'll just put a goal out there for myself. For example, this half Ironman distance race that I did here in Chattanooga recently, there were about 2,500 athletes that competed.
0: Wow.
1: And so there was a lot of different folks out there, and there were world champions were there as well.
0: Uh-huh.
1: And so, you know, they finished in like, I don't know, 3 hours and 40 minutes, I think was the fastest time.
0: Yeah.
1: And that was just incredibly fast.
0: Yeah.
1: And it took me 5.5 hours.
0: Okay. Right.
1: But then there were other people that took 8 or 9 hours.
0: Yeah.
1: And they're all different ages as well. And so the way that they usually do it is you're competing against people who are a couple years younger or older than you. So they have age brackets set up.
0: Okay.
1: But for me, most of the time, I just try and pick a time that I'd be happy with based on my level of training and then try and just beat that time.
0: Okay, so the triathlon then, when the gun goes off and everybody leaves, and we're going to have 20-year-olds and 60-year-olds all on the line at the same time, but then you have registered your age, and when you come in, you are then competing with everyone around that age as far as who came in first, second, or third on this thing.
1: Yeah, yeah, that's exactly right.
0: Okay, all right. I didn't understand that. Now I understand that. Okay, I wouldn't mind then going out and running beside an 80-year-old and a 20-year-old, because who cares?
1: It's pretty neat, because sometimes I get passed by guys who are 40 and 50, and they're just out there, and they smoke me on the course, but it's inspiring, because, you know, these are activities that you can do throughout your whole life. Particularly the bike is really low impact.
0: Yeah.
1: I should be able to do that for a long time, and it's not really prohibitive based on age.
0: Hmm. Well, Derek, what is the hardest part of the event that you enter? You start out and everybody's fresh and ready to go. I would assume the hardest part would be getting through that finish line because you're all tired by then. Is that where it gets really draggy down?
2: The hardest part is probably knowing to pace yourself.
0: Hmm.
2: Like if you're in a bike race, like I had an event last weekend that I tried to stay with the leaders longer than I should have. Mm-hmm. And by I stayed with them for about 4 laps, and then my heart rate was just too high. I had to back way off, and it prevented me from being able to finish probably where I could have had I paced myself a lot earlier.
0: Okay. Well, that's the question I want to ask you when we come back from our break. Are there any real dangers in running or bicycling or swimming in such a demanding event at such levels of exertion? Are there dangers, and what are the signs, and how can you mitigate those? And we'll learn that from our guests, Nick Evanson and Derek Shirvandi, on our return. So stay right where you are.

0: I'm Dr. James Markham with your biblical prescription for life. Well, have you ever found that you sit too much at work or go home and watch TV or sit at a computer? Well, I want to tell you that sitting's not too good for us. Our biblical prescription for life is a text full of action, Isaiah 40, verse 31. Those that hope in the Lord, they will soar on eagle's wings. They will run and not get weary, walk and not grow faint. Well, I want you to get up and get moving. Sitting triggers a destructive chain reaction. It slows your metabolism, changes your hormones, makes your cholesterol go up, and actually weakens your muscles. Over time, this can lead to diabetes, heart disease, weight gain, and just gets us sick. So soar high, run, and walk. Stay busy. Don't sit too long. For more information, go to heartwiseministries.org.
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2: 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I'm really glad I came.
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0: Welcome back to the program. I'm your host, Charles Mills. Today's program is called Marathon Man, or we should call it actually Triathlon Man or Bicyclist Man, because we have two of those people with us today. Nick Evanson is the production manager at Heartwise Ministries, and Derek Cervandi is a friend of his and a fellow trainer. He's also a network analyst, and he spends time learning what to do to keep computers running, and also he spends a lot of time what to do to keep your body running well. And Nick and Derek, either one of you can answer this. Are there any dangers that you have come up with or know about or can share about that we who are starting out might not be aware of? Any danger signs that we might have extended ourselves a little bit too far in this activity?
1: Yeah, you know, there's definitely a lot of risk involved in all of these activities. Swimming, we actually unfortunately had a terrible tragedy happen during the half Ironman that I did recently. There was one of the competitors, he had trained well, his family said that he was a scuba diver, a swimmer, he spent a lot of time in the water, but he died during the swim portion of the triathlon, and I believe he had a cardiac event, and these open water swims tend to be where people have a lot of issues when they start doing triathlons. A couple of reasons could be because you're doing a mass swim start, and there's, you know, hundreds of people all trying to get in the water and get moving alongside each other. Yeah. And, you know, aside from these events, you don't really get to practice that anywhere else. And it can kind of induce a panic sometimes. And I had a moment of panic myself in the swim, just because I started out going too fast, and with other people around me and just the water getting kicked up in my face, I got a little bit of a panic, but I had to roll over and get a few deep breaths and just relax for a second and then get back into my regular swim stroke. Mm-hmm. And then everything was fine. It was a tragic event. And, you know, I hate that that happened. In this event that somebody passed away in a swim. So definitely before you start doing any kind of exercise program, go to your doctor and find out, you know, if your heart is healthy. That's key. And then also in the bike, Derek and I have both had incidents on the bike where for one reason or another, we ended up wrecking our bikes. Fortunately, we haven't personally experienced significant injury to ourselves, but there's definitely risk. You know, there's people who get hit every year with automobiles. And even running, that can happen. So there's definitely risks that can happen. But then there's also an aspect of knowing how hard you can push yourself and how hard it's safe for you to exercise at what intensity level. Yeah. And Derek, maybe you can talk about that a little bit.
2: Yeah, you want to make sure you definitely listen to your body. And if you are in any pain or anything, make sure that you rest or relax. Don't push through pain. A lot of times people will just think, oh, it's just sore or something, and they'll push too hard, and that doesn't end well sometimes.
0: Yeah, that was the question I wanted to ask next. I mean, what do you do when you want to keep going and your body says stop? I mean, I've heard of people say, you know, the wall comes up, this physical wall, this pain wall or this tired wall, and they push through it and they keep on going. But you're saying that can be dangerous.
1: Yeah, I think that there's definitely a wall that I hit sometimes if I go on a really long bike ride or in this half Ironman that I did. On the run, I'm actually not a very strong runner. Mm-hmm. I'm more of a strong biker and I swim okay. But after I'd done a 1.2 mile swim, a 56 mile bike ride, and then I had run about 8 or 9 miles, and I was only a few miles from the finish, but I kind of hit the wall there. Yeah. And for me, it was a mental wall, really. My body was tired, but I wasn't cramping up. I didn't have physical pain in my chest or extremities or anywhere. It was just a mental fatigue. I was tired. My body's muscles were telling me that they were tired too, but it wasn't like I was actually feeling physical pain. It was just like I was tired mentally and was ready to quit. And that kind of wall, when you hit a mental block like that, that's perfectly fine just to keep going, provided that you can do it in a safe manner and you're not going to have a bike wreck or trip and fall or something like that. But when you get physical pain or if you start cramping up, those are not things to ignore. And it's really hard to ignore if you start cramping up, actually.
0: Yes.
1: But if you're feeling physical pain, it's not a good idea just to be tough. You know, if you have mental toughness, that's one thing. But if there's like physical pain, that's not a time to be tough. It's time to get checked out and just back off, or maybe even stop your activity and get checked out, because certain people may have heart conditions they don't know about, or, you know, different conditions that they just need to have checked out. And further exercise could actually do a lot more damage.
0: That's very good advice right there, that, you know, you can, the mental pain, the emotional pain, that's, you know, push through that. But the physical pain, Dr. Markham would tell this very often on this program, that the pain is something that is very serious. The body is sending you a signal that's saying things are not right here. and there is danger here. So physical pain, that needs to be looked at very carefully.

0: Now, Nick, after you finished running this triathlon, how did you feel about yourself? What changes took place to you emotionally and mentally after completing something like that?
1: This wasn't my first triathlon. I had done one of this distance a few years ago.
0: Oh, okay.
1: And that was part of the motivation of why I did this one. The one I did a few years ago, my wife talked me into doing it. And she's actually more of a triathlete than I am. Uh-huh. But after watching her do a bunch of these, I said, you know what? I'm tired of sitting on the sidelines. I want to get in there and have some fun myself. So she talked me into doing a half Ironman distance race. And so I did it, but I hadn't trained properly for it. It was kind of a last minute decision. And I got in there and I did it. But I ended up walking the last 4 or 5 miles of the race. All right. And I felt actually kind of disappointed with my performance and my preparation. I was like, you know, this is a pretty cool event. I want to do it again sometime and try to do better. Uh-huh. And so I entered this race, and it was a bit of a stretch in order to do this race and to train properly for it. I have 2 young kids. My boy Hayden is about to turn 2, and our youngest, Corbin, is 6 months old. And so, as you can imagine, it's not easy to dedicate a whole lot of time to training when you've got a family and little kids.
0: Sure.
1: So I had to balance that. And my point with doing this race was I wanted to get myself in better physical condition. And I also wanted to show my boys that later on, hopefully they'll realize that, you know, despite whatever obstacles I had, you know, I have an old knee injury that kind of slows me down sometimes on the run particularly. But I'd set a goal of 5.5 hours. And as I was getting into the last few miles of the race, I said, you know what? I want to do this for them. And I want to show them that I'm not a quitter, you know, and I'm going to do the best that I can and really make the most of the abilities that God has given me. I saw them out on the course a few times. My wife brought the kids out and they cheered me on during the run. And that just meant the world to me. And it was great. And by the time I finished the race, I had spent a lot of time on the bike out there. We rode a 56-mile bike ride and it was beautiful, kind of in the valley, and there were mountains to one side, and it was beautiful. I had a lot of time to really do some nice kind of introspective thinking, and, you know, just thinking about where I'm at in life, thinking about my family, my job, thinking about, you know, God and all the abilities and blessings that he's given us. And by the time I finished, I was pretty much tired and just ready to be done with it, but I was really grateful for the opportunities and the good health that I have.
0: That is a beautiful testimony, Nick. That is wonderful. And Derek, let me finish up the program here with you and Nick providing some words of encouragement for would-be competitors. If there's someone listening to this and, well, maybe I want to do that and maybe I should get involved. Are there websites we could go to learn more about this? What can we do starting today to get ourselves out of that chair and into that program that can help us go into triathlons and marathons and cyclist races and whatnot? What can we do?
2: The first thing is just get out of the house. You got to either take it one day at a time, just either run or bike, or you just got to start. And then if you, as far as like bicycling or triathlons, there's all kinds of websites that you can search for different events that are in your area or in different areas. If you do pick an event, it sometimes puts the pressure on that you need to start training. So that's it's a great motivator to get yourself out there.
1: Yeah, and I'd like to add, we talked some about nutrition. That's not necessarily the first thing you need to do. I think I agree with Derek. Just get out there and start doing it. Don't wait for conditions to be perfect. Just wait for your decision to be perfect and choose to go out and get started. But secondly, do yourself a favor. Make the exercise easier by fueling yourself correctly with the foods that God intended for us to eat. A website that you can check out is plantpurenation.com. And that's a film that was made by Nelson Campbell, who's a son of T. Colin Campbell. Yes. And T. Colin's a great educator on the benefits of plant-based foods. I mean, he's just influenced Derek and I both. So check out plantpurenation.com. And then the other thing that I would recommend is find a community of people who are active. That's one thing that's been hugely helpful for me, is to have a group of people to go ride with, because that provides some accountability. And also you'll see other people's abilities and say, you know what? I want to be as fit as that guy, or, you know, I want to learn how to ride like he rides. And it kind of helps keep me going to have people to ride with.
0: Very, very good. I love this. Nick Evanson, he is the production manager at Heartwise Ministries, and Derek Sherbondi, who is a network analyst at Southern Adventist University. Gentlemen, thank you so much for being with us today and sharing your words of wisdom when it comes to preparing our bodies for the long run. Thank you so much.
2: Thank you very much.
1: Thanks, Charles.
0: And listener, until next time, this is Charles Mills along with Nick and Derek inviting you to remain heartwise. Goodbye, everyone.

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Someone was going to come to this earth and send down upon us a beautiful grace that would cover our sins and cleanse us from all unrighteousness. The prophet Isaiah said that the coming Messiah would take our infirmities and carry our sorrows. He was pierced for our transgressions and crushed for our iniquities, and by his wounds we are healed. The prophet Micah forecasted that Jesus would be born in Bethlehem. According to the writers of the four Gospels, all the forecasts were correct. Jesus came, and we are covered and changed by his grace. This is Rod Bieber with Seed Time and Harvest.

On June the 27th, 1996, Antoine Walker was on top of the world. The day before, he'd been taken sixth in the NBA draft and would go to the Boston Celtics, historically the NBA's most successful team. He would earn $108 million during his career, yet a year after he retired, Walker was bankrupt. Proverbs 23:5 says, "Riches certainly make themselves wings. They fly away as an eagle toward heaven." It's important to be careful with your money. It was given by God. If you want to really prosper, be faithful to God. God says that if you tithe, He will open you the windows of heaven and pour you out a blessing that there shall not be room enough to receive it. Malachi 3:10. Financial success accompanies spiritual faithfulness. Surrender everything to Him and you'll be truly blessed. John Bradshaw, "It Is Written."

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1: The 144,000, I'm just going to tell you straight off what they represent. 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
0: For over 40 years, Amazing Facts has been dedicated to sharing God's Word through media. 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
1: The lesson is on the 144,000. Now, most of the information you're going to find on this unusual group is going to come to you from Revelation chapter 7 and Revelation chapter 14. Now, there is some other information. When you think of the number 144, how do you arrive at that number? It tells us that there are 12,000 from the 12 tribes of Israel. We've learned the numbers have a meaning. What does the number 12 represent? Woman in chapter 12 of Revelation, not that the chapter means anything, has 12 stars above her head. It's a symbol for the leadership of God's people. It's a number that goes with the church. New Jerusalem, 12 foundations, 12 gates, tree of life, 12 kinds of fruit, 12 times a year. Hey, you know, that would mean 144 different kinds of fruit. Isn't that right? How many elders around the throne of God? 24. 12 for the Old Testament, 12 for the New. The 144,000, I'm just going to tell you straight off what they represent. The key is in the number about who they are. How many apostles did Jesus pick? 12. What tribes were they from? Most of them were from Judah, Matthew, Levi, probably from Levi and Benjamin. Why not all 12 tribes? They were symbolically representing the 12 tribes, but the 12 apostles were not literally from 12 different tribes. When they picked the 12 spies in the book of Numbers chapter 13, there was one spy from each tribe. But by the time you get to Jesus, 10 of the tribes had been carried off by Assyria. They were intermarried with the Assyrians. They had very much lost their identity as distinct tribes. And to this day, you would be very hard-pressed to find one purebred person from the tribe of Manasseh, Ephraim, Issachar, Zebulun, Naphtali, and so forth. So when it talks about the 12,000 from the 12 tribes, are they literally 12,000 from the tribe of Manasseh or Issachar, Zebulun, and so forth? If you look in Revelation chapter 7, verse 1, here's where they're first introduced. After these things, I saw four angels standing at the four corners of the earth, holding the four winds of the earth, that the wind should not blow on the earth or on the sea or on any tree. We've learned that the earth represents the less populated regions of the world. The sea are the multitudes of people. And trees in Bible symbols. What is the key for that code? Trees represent nations. Nebuchadnezzar chapter 4 of Daniel, Babylon was symbolized by a tree. And in the book of Kings, one king talks to another king and he compares himself to Lebanon, a tree of Lebanon, cedar of Lebanon. So these winds of tribulation are not to blow upon the world, the people and the nations of the world, until something happens. Well, by the way, the angels are just about to lose their grip, friends. Something has to happen before they let go. It's happening before your eyes. This prophecy is being fulfilled in your hearing. Then I saw, Revelation 7, verse 2 and 3, another angel ascend from the east, having the seal of the living God. And he cried with a loud voice, saying, "Do not harm the earth, the sea, or the trees, till we have sealed the servants of our God on their foreheads." So here we have pictured these four angels holding back the four winds of strife until the servants of God have received this special sealing. And it goes on to say, "And I heard the number of those who were sealed, 144,000 from all the tribes of the children of Israel." Now we want to know, who are the 144,000? Very simply, what the 12 apostles were at the time of Jesus' first coming, the 144,000 are at the time of his second coming. Some worry, Doug, are you saying, does the Bible teach that only 144,000 will be saved? Because you do the math, 6 billion plus people in the world, our odds are going down, is that right? No, you keep reading in that chapter, it says there's a great multitude which no man could number. And so at the influence of the 12 apostles who were sealed with the Holy Spirit, through their ministry, a great multitude are converted at Pentecost when God pours out the Holy Spirit. They represented a type of leadership. In the last days, these 144,000 are like your last day apostles. Are they literal Jews? You read in Romans chapter 2, verse 28 and 29, "For he is not a Jew who is one outwardly, nor is circumcision that which is outward in the flesh. But he is a Jew who is one inwardly, and circumcision is that of the heart in the spirit, not the letter." You remember Paul said, if you are Christ's, then you are Abraham's seed. All through his ministry, Jesus, John the Baptist, they tried to say, do not think that because you're children of Abraham, you have any special privileges. God is able of these stones to raise up children unto Abraham. God is no respecter of persons. The Gentiles are grafted into the stock of Israel, and the literal Jews can be cut off if they don't bear fruit. The bottom line is, are you abiding in the vine and are you bearing fruit? Amen? So the idea that God is just going to preach the last day message through a special race of people is totally unbiblical. They are spiritual Israelites. Will there be some literal Israelites in there? I hope so. Hope I'm one. You know what I'm saying? Of course. But if you're not a literal Jew by blood or from one of these tribes, are you excluded? No. Matter of fact, I've been trying to emphasize that if you want to get to heaven, you've got to become a Jew. Because there is a new covenant made, and the new covenant is only made with the house of Israel. And if you're going to be saved, we're saved under the new covenant. Am I right? Amen. You show me where in the Bible a salvation covenant is made with the Gentiles. We are grafted in. We become spiritual children of Abraham. Amen? Amen. The list of Jacob's sons are found many places in the Bible, but this is the only place in the Bible you find the list with this order. Usually it starts with Reuben, the firstborn, and ends with Benjamin. This is a convoluted list. The names of each of those boys that Rachel, Leah, Zilpha, and Bilhah had means something. You read in Genesis, as they were born, every time one of the boys was born, the mother made a statement. Now what happens if you line those names up and make a statement out of them in the order that they're given? I've taken the liberty of adding the words in italics, very few. This is what it would say. I will praise the Lord, for he has looked on me and granted good fortune. I am happy because my wrestling God is making me to forget. God hears me and is attached to me or married to me. He has purchased me a dwelling. Didn't Jesus say, I've gone to prepare a place for you? He purchased it with his blood. And he will add to me the son of his right hand. It is the story of salvation encapsulated in the very names of the 144,000. Isn't that wonderful? After these things, I looked and behold a great multitude that no one could number. So there's many thousands, millions that are saved under the influence of this group, the same way thousands were saved under the influence of the 12 apostles. I looked and behold a lamb standing on Mount Zion, and with him 144,000 having his father's name written on their foreheads. The Bible says, these are the ones who are not defiled with women, for they're virgins. Some people used to interpret this to mean that if you wanted to be one of the 144,000, you had to be celibate. Have we learned that there are two kinds of women in Revelation? Babylon, what's she called? A harlot. She's defiled, and her daughters are harlots. The 144,000 are not defiled with the false teachings of that institution, of the false counterfeit religions. That's all it means. It goes on to say, these were redeemed among men, being the first fruits to God and to the Lamb. Isn't it true that the apostles were the first ones to see Jesus when he rose in the upper room? They were the first ones with that 120 to receive the outpouring of the Holy Spirit. So all the little keys that you find about the 144,000, you can also find in the lives of the apostles. They are the last day group of leaders that God is going to use to spread the gospel around the world. It says they follow the Lamb wherever he goes. Now, very simply, friends, how many of you would like to be on that sea of glass with a palm in your hand worshiping Jesus when that day comes? Wouldn't you want to be there? If you want to follow the Lamb wherever he goes, there, then, you must first follow the Lamb here, now. You cannot start learning how to follow the Lamb then, unless you first learn how to follow him here, now. Our lesson tonight is dealing with what it really means to love and follow Jesus. How to be a Christian, not only in word, but in deed. We're going to talk about some of the practical things in Christianity. And you know what? We're going to talk about living a holy life. You almost never hear that preached by your generic version of multimedia Christianity these days. Godly living, avoiding worldliness. Do you want to hear the truth about those things? Will you believe the Bible? Have you heard about Joseph Lister? You know, people in the medical profession, they use Joseph Lister as something like the ADBC dating method people do with Jesus' birth and death. They say before and after Lister. Because in the 1860s, when Joseph Lister lived, hospitals had a horrible record for loss of life through infection. In the hospitals, the doctors often went from one bloody patient to the next, wearing a bloody apron, wiping their hands on the apron, spreading infection. Lister was a deeply religious man. He read in the Bible about how God prescribed quarantine, and after somebody touched something that was dead or unclean, they were to wash and separate themselves. And that, plus the works of Louis Pasteur, he was convinced that germs were spreading. So he instituted a clinic where they practiced sanitations. The doctors had to wear clean clothes, and he was nearly laughed out of the profession. They thought he was mad. But at his clinic, people were surviving. Gradually, America and England adopted his methods, and it became the standard. Matter of fact, they say that if his technology had been discovered 10 years earlier, before the Civil War, one-third of the deaths would have been prevented. We're going to talk about holy living. And the reason for it is to save life. Amen? Who is the author of Scripture? Answer, Luke 24, verse 27. Jesus, when he rose from the dead, it says, beginning at Moses and all the prophets, he expounded unto them in all the Scriptures the things concerning himself. Christ is the author of Scripture, and he's also the subject of Scripture. John 5:39, Jesus said, search the Scriptures, for in them you think you have eternal life, and these are they which testify of who? Me. Scripture really tells us about Jesus. That's why Christ is called the Word. He is the Word incarnate. We don't know what Jesus looked like, but he changed the world not based on his visible charisma, but on what he said. Jesus could hold crowds spellbound for hours. They'd forget to eat because of the potency of what he said. He is the Word. The Word became flesh and dwelt among us. So when we share the Bible with you, we are sharing Jesus. Revelation is not a revelation of the beast, I told you opening night. It's not a revelation of the Antichrist or the plagues or Armageddon. First verse, the revelation of Jesus Christ. He is revealing himself through these truths. Why should we love Jesus? Well, the Bible tells us that we love him because he first loved us. And when we look at his love for us, it inspires us. Our hearts reciprocate. His goodness, the goodness of God, leads us to repentance. When we see how good he is, when we see how much he loves us, it breaks our hearts. We love him because he first loved us. You know, you cannot love God if you don't know him. You cannot know God unless you take time to know him. The way that you fall in love with somebody is through communication. In what respects are a successful marriage and the Christian life similar? Jesus said, if you love me, keep my commandments. Now, I'm not suggesting that we're to order our spouses to obey our commandments because they love us. But for a marriage to be successful, there needs to be love and trust. In our relationship with Jesus, we serve him because we love him. What does Jesus say are the results of doing the things that please him? These things I've spoken unto you that you might be miserable. What does it say there in John 15, verse 11? Why does Jesus share with us? That your joy might increase or might be full. He wants us to have an abundant life. The things that God restricts us from are to preserve our happiness. Things that are sometimes identified in the Bible as do's and don'ts. And you know, there's a misconception. There is a campaign to sabotage the truth from the devil. The devil is attempting to sabotage the truth. He makes it appear like any time you talk about any scripture that has to do with behavior, you are legalistic. Is obedience legalism? When you love the Lord, don't you want to obey Him? Amen. And this is what the rules in the Bible are. This is what the guidelines of God's word are for our happiness. He will withhold no good thing from those that walk uprightly, that our joy might be full. Just before the program, John said, Doug, I got a slide for you. You might use it tonight, and here's what he gave me. See this? John and I grew up in New York City. He said, Doug, get this, because when we were kids, this wasn't there. These are rules for conduct in the New York subway. A list of, oh, I don't know, a dozen rules there on how you're supposed to behave on the subway when you're going home from work. Now, friends, help me. If New York City, three stories underground, has rules for behavior, do you think God has rules for us to behave on our way home? And yet some people think you're legalistic when you talk about the guidelines in the Bible for godly living. I don't think the problem's with the guidelines. I think the problem is with our carnal hearts. We don't want anybody telling us what to do or what not to do. Now, as you go through some of the principles of holy living for a Christian, the bottom line you always want to ask is, what would Jesus do? Not what does the church allow? Because I think the standard of Christ is higher than the standard of the average church. Jesus said there are things that are highly esteemed among men, and he was talking to the church when he said this, that are an abomination to God. You cannot vote as a denomination or a congregation about what truth is. Truth is truth. It doesn't change. Amen. And if you're ever in doubt about what to do, do the safe thing. Be more like Jesus. Don't say, but everyone in my church is doing this, and I realize Christ wanted, but everybody... Be like Jesus and you'll be safe. According to Jesus, how should Christians relate to the evil of the world and worldliness? Do not love the world, nor the things that are in the world. If any man loves the world, the love of the Father is not in him. Now it's being more specific. I mean, God so loved the world, he died for it. What kind of worldliness is John talking here about? For all that's in the world, the lust of the flesh... Now, that would be more than just the sexual passion. It could be anything that has to do with a physical. It could be a physical addiction. It could be food. The lust of the flesh, the lust of the eyes, covetousness, materialism, and the pride of life. That's where the devil fell. Is not of the Father, but is of the world. And the world is going to pass away and the lust thereof. But he that does the will of God will abide for how long? Lust of the flesh, the lust of the eyes, the pride of life. You can't name a sin that doesn't fall into one of those three categories in one way or the other. What urgent warning does God give us in his word regarding the world? James 4:4. Whosoever therefore will be the friend of the world is the enemy of God. When you're among God's people, there should be a distinct difference. The worldliness that you typically see in society should not be present. There should be holiness among God's people. Amen? Amen? Now, everyone is welcome. And this is one of the problems. In the church's effort to make everybody feel welcome in the church, instead of the church converting the world has slowly been converting the church. And so there needs to be a constant effort on the part of those who follow Christ, not to look at the world, but to keep their eyes on Christ, because you become like what you behold. And he's our example. What are some principles for Christian living? Let's be specific. Philippians chapter 4, verse 8. Whatsoever things are true, whatsoever things are honest, whatsoever things are just, whatsoever things are pure, whatever things are lovely, whatever things are of good report, if there be any virtue and if there be any praise, very simply, think on these things. We need to be thinking about the things that are pure and noble and lovely and holy and good. And yet you know very well that we're surrounded with a lot of things that don't meet that criteria. Can the kind of music we listen to affect our thinking?
2: Yes.
1: Show of hands. How many here would agree that there is some music that is diabolical music a Christian shouldn't listen to? Everybody agree with that? Oh, I just wondered. I thought you all agree. Now, if I was to interview each one of you separately, it would be amazing where you all draw the lines and how differently you draw those lines. We're inclined to think that there's a lot of evil music out there in the world. It's of the devil. But God likes the music I like. Well, I'll make a confession to you. There's some music that I like that I know it's not holy music. It's not good. It appeals to the carnal side of my nature. I've got just like you. And I would hope that some of you know that a lot of this popular pop and rock music, all you've got to do is look at some of the proponents, the way they dress and act in their lives. I ought to tell you something. Can the same tree bring forth sweet water and bitter? And some of these folks, their lives are so convoluted, I don't know why anyone would listen to their music. But even beyond that, it must meet the test of, is it uplifting? Does it make me want to be like Jesus? Now, if you're wanting Pastor Doug to say, this is good music and that's bad music, it's a principle. What does it do? Does it arouse the lower nature? Or does it elevate you spiritually? What clear-cut list does Jesus give us that we could use as a guide for watching television? Psalm 101, verse 3, I will set no wicked thing before mine eyes. They got all this reality television these days. It's like people don't have enough misery in their own lives. They've got to buy into everyone else's misery. Or they don't think they have enough romance, so they watch The Bachelorette and The Bachelor. There's only one reality program like that you should watch. It's called The Pastor Bachelor. I'm sorry. I couldn't let that one go. Isaiah 33, verse 15. He who walks righteously and speaks uprightly, who stops his ears from hearing bloodshed and shuts his eyes from seeing evil. That's the criteria. Are we shutting our eyes from seeing evil, or are we deliberately putting those things in our mind and thinking that we as Christians, our spirits are immune? It just doesn't work that way, friends. You cannot bathe in filth without getting dirty. Edward Gibbon, in his book, The Fall of the Roman Empire, said how the people's preoccupation with violent entertainment was one of the characteristics that precipitated the fall of Rome. And now America, something like the second Babylon, is following in the same footsteps. Entertained, and the television sponsors know they've got to keep pushing the envelope to get people to watch. Am I right? Now I need to ask you one more time, friends. Have I therefore become your enemy because I tell you the truth? How many of you want me to tell you the truth? In Revelation, you've got two women. One represents Babylon and her daughters, the religion of the world, and one represents God's church. They neither speak. We know who they are by what they wear. One is clothed with sun, moon, and stars, the light of God. The other one is clothed with worldly adornment, gold and purple and scarlet and pearls. And that ought to tell you something right there. Can you tell something about what's on the inside of a person based on what they put on the outside? Sometimes you can. The Bible says, in like manner also, that women adorn themselves in modest apparel, not with broidered hair, that means weaving gold and chains in your hair, or gold, or pearls, or costly array. It's not to be. Now, when God says not, what does not mean? When he said you're not to eat from that forbidden fruit, does he mean not too much? Or does he say not? How do conduct, and obedience relate to salvation? We keep his commandments and do those things that are pleasing in his sight because what? Because we love him. Because we want to please him. Whatever you do, whatever you eat, whatever you drink, whatever you watch, whatever you listen to, whatever you wear, present your body a living sacrifice. You have been bought with a price. The Bible says, be ye therefore holy, for I am holy. That's New Testament. Do you believe that? God is calling us to be holy. He wants us to reflect him. We don't just accept salvation and go the way of the world. Jesus wants us to be new creatures. Old things are passed away. All things are made new.
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3: 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Elder Joe Cruz was the speaker director for more than 30 years. 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Pastor Doug Batchelor stepped into the leadership of the ministry after Joe Cruz died in 1994. 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

On June the 27th, 1996, Antoine Walker was on top of the world. The day before, he'd been taken sixth in the NBA draft and would go to the Boston Celtics, historically the NBA's most successful team. He would earn $108 million during his career, yet a year after he retired, Walker was bankrupt. Proverbs 23:5 says, "Riches certainly make themselves wings. They fly away as an eagle toward heaven." It's important to be careful with your money. It was given by God. If you want to really prosper, be faithful to God. God says that if you tithe, He will open you the windows of heaven and pour you out a blessing that there shall not be room enough to receive it. Malachi 3:10. Financial success accompanies spiritual faithfulness. Surrender everything to Him and you'll be truly blessed. John Bradshaw, "It Is Written."

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Hello, my name is Tim Rumsey, and you are listening to Pictures of the End. Thank you for joining us today. I encourage you to visit our website at picturesoftheend.com. There you can find recordings of this episode, as well as archived recordings of all of our previous episodes. If you'd like to purchase these episodes, you can also find boxed sets for this series that we're in today. This is The Shadow of His Wings, Part 2, as well as a number of other resources as well. I also want to let you know that we do have a special offer today. It's a set of free Bible study guides by the same title, The Shadow of His Wings. If you'd like to find out how to get that for yourself, please call us toll-free at 855-HIS-TRUTH. That's 855-447-8788. Or you can do that online also, again, at picturesoftheend.com. Well, today's episode is part two of a 10-part series titled The Shadow of His Wings, and we are looking at the Hebrew sanctuary, specifically the most holy place and the Ark of the Covenant. And we are looking at lessons that are contained in this incredibly ancient blueprint that God has given to us about the plan of salvation and how it works. Today, we're going to be focusing on the covering. Now, on top of the Ark of the Covenant, there were two golden angels or cherubs that God instructed Moses to attach to the Ark of the Covenant. Their wings were almost touching at the top, and the presence of God was manifested in a shining light between these angels, right on top of the Ark, on top of the mercy seat, under the wings of these angels here. And these angels covered the mercy seat. They covered the presence of God. They covered the Ten Commandment law of God that was contained inside the Ark. We're going to focus here on this idea of the covering and what God is trying to communicate through that. Now, in our previous episode, we began with John 3, verse 16, which I'm going to repeat here. For God so loved the world that he gave his only begotten Son, that whosoever believeth in him should not perish, but have everlasting life. And fairly well-known text, very well-known text, but it speaks so much of the love of God and what he promises to do through this plan of salvation and redemption. Now, we saw in our previous episode that the central theme of the Bible is the restoration in the human soul of the image of God. And we saw that the image of God is really the character of God. It's two-sided. The Bible tells us that God loves righteousness and that he hates sin. And when he created Adam and Eve, Genesis chapter 1 tells us that he created mankind in his image or with his character. Now, sin has done a good job of marring and in many ways ruining that character of God. But again, the gospel promise is that through Jesus Christ, God can restore his image or his character in people. And we're just going to continue looking at what that actually means today. Now, if we were to summarize this central theme of the Bible, the salvation plan, the promise of redemption and the restoration of the character of God, if we were to summarize all of that into one word, a good choice for that word would be atonement. Now, Romans 5, verse 11 says, "We also joy in God through Jesus Christ our Lord, by whom we have now received the atonement." And that's the only time in the New Testament that the word atonement is used. I'm reading from the King James Version. But the word atonement is used many, many, many times in the Old Testament. And it is often in relation to descriptions of the sanctuary, what would happen within the sanctuary services. But the word atonement has a very interesting history. It is one of very few theological terms that has its origin in the English language. It is an English word, and it literally means at one ment. It's kind of three words smashed together, at one ment, atonement. And it was created by William Tyndale when he was translating the Bible into English. As he was translating the Bible, he came across a Hebrew word, and that Hebrew word was kafar. And it literally means to cover or to be covered. And he was searching for an English word that would really convey that meaning. And there was nothing that he was happy with. And so he ended up creating this word atonement, at one ment, which again means to cover or to be covered.
A good illustration of this word is in Genesis 6, verse 14. Now, in that verse, God is instructing Noah to build the ark, and he says, once you've built the ark, cover it with pitch on the inside and on the outside. Well, the Hebrew word translated as pitch is the same Hebrew word that's usually translated as atonement. It's kafar. So God is saying, Noah, build an ark and then cover it with pitch on the inside and the outside. Now, this is good advice for any shipbuilder. Make your boat, make your ship watertight so that it won't sink. But what an amazing spiritual lesson here. If we look at this in a spiritual sense, God is telling Noah, build your ark and then cover it with the atonement, cover it with the atoning blood of Jesus on the inside and the outside. And you know, this is a powerful lesson for us that there is nothing that we can do on our own power that will, that will bring us salvation. We must trust in the atoning blood of Jesus Christ applied on the inside and the outside of our lives. And what does that mean? Well, I think we've all known people that profess to be something that really are not once we get to know them better. And you know, God desires us to reflect his character, not just outwardly and what we might say or do, how we might present ourselves to others. He wants us to reflect his character inwardly in our thoughts and our motives and our desires. And the incredible thing is that he promises to make this a reality, that we can be covered over, that we can have the atonement on the inside as well as the outside of our lives. Well, this idea of atonement or of being covered over is one that God built into creation. We're going to look at the first 3 days of creation here and see that even before sin entered the world, God built into this new planet that he was creating powerful lessons about the atonement and what it means to be covered over. Now, what did God create on the first day of creation? Well, Genesis chapter 1, verse 3 says, God said, let there be light. And so according to the Bible, on the first day of creation, God created light. Now, on the second day of creation, we read, this is Genesis 1, verse 6, that God said, let there be a firmament in the midst of the waters. There were waters above and waters below, according to the Bible. And in the middle was this firmament. We use the word atmosphere today, the air. But this is what God creates on day number two. So on the first day, God creates light. On the second day, he creates the atmosphere. And it's fascinating because we know now in the 21st century that both of these, light and atmosphere, work in very important ways to protect and to cover our globe and to make life possible. For example, if you've been outside on a dark, cloudless night and you look up into the sky long enough, you will hopefully see a shooting star. And I've seen a few of those in my life. I remember one I saw camping outside when I was a teenager, and what an incredible star this was. It shot across almost half of the sky, incredibly fast as well. Well, we know these aren't actually stars that are flying through the Earth's atmosphere. They're actually meteorites or other very small objects. And as they enter the atmosphere, the friction there causes them to heat up, they glow, and then they eventually burn up. So the atmosphere, in many ways, forms a protective covering, a protective blanket over the Earth. Well, in just the last few years, scientists have been discovering that sunlight and atmosphere work together, not only to protect the atmosphere, but to actually cleanse it as well. And there is something called the hydroxyl free radical that has been discovered just in the last few decades here. And I'm going to be quoting here from a research report that was actually done down in New Zealand a few years ago. But it says, quote, what happens to the millions of tons of gases that nature and humankind lob into the atmosphere every year? Fortunately, their rate of accumulation is countered by the atmosphere's ability to cleanse itself through chemical changes initiated by sunlight. Trace gases are transformed into products that are more easily removed by rain and snow or that deposit directly onto the Earth's surface, end quote. So in other words, science has discovered recently that sunlight can interact with pollution in the atmosphere to
make that pollution such that it can attach to rain and snow and then be washed out of the atmosphere. Well, I want to look at this from a spiritual perspective. The Bible tells us, in fact, Jesus himself said that he is the light of the world. So our sunlight represents the Son of God. It represents Jesus as well. The pollution, of course, can represent the sin. And what happens when Jesus touches your life? What happens when Jesus touches my life? What happens to that sin inside of us? Well, something changes, something happens. And in order to understand what that is, we need to put in the last piece of our puzzle here. What do the rain and snow represent? Isaiah chapter 55, verse 10 begins this way. For as the rain cometh down and the snow from heaven, and they return not to heaven, but they water the earth and make it bring forth and bud, that it may give seed to the sower and bread to the eater, so shall my word be that goeth forth out of my mouth. It shall not return unto me void, but it shall accomplish that which I please, and it shall prosper in the thing whereto I sent it. God is saying here through Isaiah, he's saying, look at the rain and the snow. See how it washes pollution out of the atmosphere. God is saying to us here, look at the rain and the snow. The rain and the snow brings new life to the earth, and it can do the same in the life of a person when they claim Jesus Christ as their Savior and their Lord, and they begin allowing him to work in their lives. This research that scientists have just discovered, sunlight interacts with pollution in the atmosphere. It creates the hydroxyl free radical so that it can attach to the rain and the snow, and it can be washed out and cleansed. What a powerful, beautiful picture of the salvation promise given in the Bible. When you allow Jesus to touch our lives, to transform us and to change us, then his word, the Bible, he can use that to wash the sin out of our lives. And this is incredible because God built this into creation on the first and second days of creation. According to the Bible's timeline, thousands of years ago, and yet we are just discovering this today in the last few decades. I believe God has an important and a powerful and an urgent message that he wants you to understand today. And that is that through the power of Jesus Christ, he can not only forgive you and protect you from sin, but he can cleanse you and wash you clean as well. Forgiveness is absolutely essential because the Bible says that all have sinned and fallen short of the glory of God. We must receive God's forgiveness for sins committed in the past. But the power and the promise of God goes beyond this. It reaches to the future, and God says, I can help keep you through the power of Jesus Christ from falling again. I can reform my character in you, place it in you, so that you will love righteousness and hate iniquity. We're going to look at the third day of creation when we come back and see another picture of the covering that God promises. You are listening to Pictures of the End. Don't go away. We'll be right back after the break.

Over 3,000 years ago, God gave his people a blueprint revealing the mysteries of salvation. Today, the sanctuary's message retains its potency and power. 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That's 855-447-8788.

Okay, welcome back. This is Pictures at the End, and we are in the middle of looking at this idea of the covering of God, the atonement of God, and His promise and ability to forgive sin, but also to cleanse from it. Now, before the break, we looked at an illustration that God built into the first 2 days of creation when He created sunlight and then the atmosphere. And we saw that both the atmosphere and sunlight can work together to not only protect Earth from things like meteorites and ultraviolet radiation, but by creating the hydroxyl free radical, the pollution can actually be washed out of the atmosphere. And this was a pretty clear illustration that the light, Jesus, can touch us and the sin in our lives and enable the Word of God, which Isaiah 55 compares to rain and snow. Through Jesus, that Word of God can wash the sin from our lives. Now, I want to move on to the third day of creation because there is one more very interesting example of covering that God built into creation on the third day. Now, what did God cover the earth with on the third day of creation? Genesis 1 verse 11 says, God said, "Let the earth bring forth grass, the herb yielding seed, and the fruit tree yielding fruit after his kind, whose seed is in itself upon the earth." And it was so. And verse 12 goes on and says, "The earth brought forth grass and herb yielding seed after his kind, and the tree yielding fruit, whose seed was in itself after his kind. And God saw that it was good." So on the third day of creation, God creates dry land out of the water, and then he covers that land with vegetation, every kind of vegetation, grass, herbs, flowers, bushes, trees. What an incredibly beautiful scene this earth must have been. And so vegetation covered the earth like a blanket. Now, I live in the Midwest, and we have farmland all around us. I myself am not a farmer, but I drive past farm fields every day. And, you know, there are some fields that are covered with beautiful, maybe corn or soybeans or other crops. And then there are other fields that have nothing in them. And those fields often have a problem. And that problem is erosion. We often get large thunderstorms in the summer months, and just one storm can drop an awful lot of water in a very short amount of time. And if that field is not covered properly with vegetation of some sort, rapid erosion can take place, and you can have new gullies form in a matter of minutes where there was none before. And in fact, at least in our part of the country, the farmers will spend a lot of time and money during the winter months building up berms and terraces in their fields to prevent this erosion. But the most effective way to prevent erosion is to have a good covering of plant life, of vegetation, covering the topsoil. So vegetation, which God created on the day three, covers the earth and it protects it from erosion. But we also know now, and again, we've just discovered this in the last several decades, that vegetation not only protects, but it can also cleanse the soil as well. For example, sunflowers. There are certain sunflowers, or there are sunflowers that can capture uranium and other radioactive materials in the soil and can actually cleanse the ground and the soil from these radioactive elements. Following the Chernobyl nuclear power plant explosion in Ukraine back in, I believe that was 1986, in the mid-80s, there were high levels of strontium and cesium and other radioactive substances that were all in the ground surrounding that nuclear power plant. Well, in 1995, a group of scientists selected a small pond that was actually within sight of that power plant there in Chernobyl, very close by. They planted sunflowers on some styrofoam rafts in that pond, and they let them grow with their roots dangling down into the water. And within days, the roots had absorbed high levels of radioactive materials. In fact, by the time the experiment was finished, they found that the roots of these sunflowers actually had higher levels of radioactive substances in them than in the water that they were in. And so sunflowers, very effective at soaking up radioactive materials. Now, let me ask you something.
at what point in human history did we need plants that could soak up radioactive materials? Was this needed on day three of creation? Obviously not. It was has only been in the last less than a century of human existence that we have needed plants that would soak up radioactive materials. And yet, on the third day of creation, God designed a plant called the sunflower that would do exactly this, that would cleanse the ground of radioactive materials. Let me give you another example. Clover. We all know about clover. It's that plant that pops up in your lawn, and we don't want it in our lawn. But clover performs many important functions, and one of those is that it can eat up oil and other petroleum substances. Now, let me ask you the same question. At what point in human history have we needed a ground covering that can soak up oil and petroleum? Again, we didn't need it on day three of creation. We didn't need it in Noah's time. We didn't need it in Abraham's time. We didn't need it all through Bible history. We didn't need it through the Middle Ages. We didn't need it even a couple of hundred years ago. It's only in the last few decades that we have needed a plant that would clean the ground of oil. And God created exactly that on the third day of creation. Another plant that performs a similar function is the alpine pennycress. It can absorb heavy metals from the soil, such as cadmium, and it's very effective at doing this. And I can ask you the same question. At what point in human history have humans needed a plant that can soak up heavy metals from the soil? And again, the answer is just in the last few decades here. Sugar beets can soak up sodium chloride. And this is my favorite, I think, poplar trees. Poplar trees can destroy and soak up dry cleaning solvents from the ground. Now, at what point in human history have we needed a tree that could clean the ground of dry cleaning solvents? And the answer, again, of course, is only in the last 100 years, probably less, of human existence. Why would God do this? Why did He do this? Why did He on day three of creation design plants, ground coverings that would not only cover and protect the earth, but that could cleanse it of things that it wouldn't need to be cleansed of for thousands and thousands of years? And I would submit to you that the answer to that question is because God is trying to communicate an important message to you today. And that is that He is powerful enough to forgive you and to cleanse you from sin. That there is nothing more powerful than His love, than His promise to redeem you and to recreate in you His image, His character. And this is such an important part of what God has promised to do in this plan of salvation, that He designed plants all the way back on the third day of creation, that we would realize today in our lifetime their purpose and their function, and we could understand the lesson that He wants us to know from these plants, that He is able to cleanse us from sin. Now, what did God cover Adam and Eve with at their creation? Genesis 2, verse 25 says that they were both naked, the man and his wife, and they weren't ashamed. So they weren't wearing clothes like we have, of course. They did have a robe of righteousness covering them. We saw that verse in the previous episode in Isaiah, that they were, maybe it glowed, you know, like the angels, some kind of a robe of light. At any rate, they were covered with the righteousness of Jesus Christ, the righteousness that comes from Him. It was not their own righteousness. It was a righteousness from God. And they forfeited this robe of righteousness when they sinned. We're told in the Bible that when they sinned, their eyes were opened. They knew that they were naked, and they sewed fig leaves together and made themselves aprons. And that word apron in the original Hebrew there literally means a girdle or a belt or a loin covering. They were barely covered, in other words. They were still essentially naked, despite their best efforts to cover their sin, to make themselves acceptable, to, you could say, form their own righteousness. They were still naked in God's eyes. And we follow the gospel the story there in Genesis, and God comes and He walks in the cool of the day, and He finally finds them hiding behind some trees, maybe that fig tree that they had used to create their apron.
And God says, you know, this just is not going to do. This is not sufficient. And so what does God do? What sign or symbol does God give to them that promises them that they can be fully covered from their sin? Well, we look later in Genesis chapter 3 and verse 21, and we read this. Unto Adam also and to his wife did the Lord God make coats of skins, and he clothed them. Notice the word there. It's not an apron of skin. It was a coat of skin. This is a full-length covering, isn't it? Something that covers and shields and protects completely. And this is what God gives to them. Now, what was it made of? Wasn't made of cotton, was it? Wasn't made of polyester. It was made of skin. And skin comes from only one place. It comes from an animal. And so God, just picture the scene here in your mind. God shows Adam and Eve how to take a knife and how to kill that little lamb, or maybe that goat, and how to offer a sacrifice. And what a painful experience this must have been for Adam and Eve. They've never seen death before. They don't know what it's about. And now they have to take this knife. But God clothes them with coats of skins as a illustration, as a promise that he can cover them from their sins, and as a promise to you and to us that he can do the same for us today. As we look at the lessons contained in the Most Holy Place and in the Ark of the Covenant, we see that God has always promised to cover, to protect, to cleanse us from sin. He built it into creation itself. And these lessons were some that we have just now discovered in the last few decades. They're lessons that were tailor-made for our generation. And again, I would suggest that this is because God wants you, he wants us today to understand and realize that he has the ability to completely recreate us in his image, to put his character back into us. 1 John 1:9 says, if we confess our sins, he is faithful and just to forgive us our sins and to cleanse us from all unrighteousness. We need forgiveness, absolutely. We also need cleansing. And the good news is that Jesus has promised to do both of these for us. Remember, we do have a free offer of Bible study guides today. Call us toll-free at 855-HIS-TRUTH. That's 855-447-8788. Thank you for joining us today. I hope you've been blessed by the time spent in God's Word.

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1: What's the matter with you?
2: Tanya, that's what's the matter with me.
1: Your best friend Tanya? Have a little tiff, did we?
2: Little? Just the fight of the century. Do you know what she did?
1: I have a feeling you're gonna tell me.
2: She wore my favorite sweater the other day and got a big stain on it.
1: You let her wear your clothes?
2: And then she said the stain was already there and it was my fault.
1: Does what you're wearing right now belong to someone else?
2: I am never going to speak to her again.
1: Well, that might be hard because she's coming to your birthday party on Sunday.
2: Then I'm going to uninvite her. Let me use your cell phone.
1: Wait a minute. Weren't you listening in church last week? Pastor Quanto said that if we hold a grudge, if we stay angry at someone, it can make us sick.
2: Well, he's right. Tanya makes me sick.
1: I think you're missing the point here. You're gonna make yourself sick by being angry and not forgiving little sweater girl. The preacher said that we can get stomach aches, headaches, even lose sleep when we're angry. That's not healthy.
2: Well, what would you do if someone borrowed your sweater and got a big stain on it?
1: I don't lend my clothes to people. That's creepy.
2: Okay, what if it was your baseball glove? What if someone broke it and then blamed it on you?
1: I guess if someone broke my glove, I'd be pretty mad, but I don't want to be sick, so I'm thinking I'd have to decide which is more important, my glove or my health.
2: Sam, you're pretty smart for a dumb kid. Can I borrow your red jacket?
1: No.
2: Just for the party?
1: No way.
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0: Welcome to today's reading from the Bible, the Word of God. Thy word is a lamp unto my feet and a light unto my path.
1: Psalm 115. Not unto us, O Lord, not unto us, but to your name give glory, because of your mercy, because of your truth. Why should the Gentiles say, So where is their God? But our God is in heaven. He does whatever he pleases. Their idols are silver and gold, the work of men's hands. They have mouths, but they do not speak, eyes they have, but they do not see. They have ears, but they do not hear, noses they have, but they do not smell. They have hands, but they do not handle, feet they have, but they do not walk, nor do they mutter through their throat. Those who make them are like them, so is everyone who trusts in them. O Israel, trust in the Lord. He is their help and their shield. O house of Aaron, trust in the Lord. He is their help and their shield. You who fear the Lord, trust in the Lord. He is their help and their shield. The Lord has been mindful of us. He will bless us. He will bless the house of Israel. He will bless the house of Aaron. He will bless those who fear the Lord, both small and great. May the Lord give you increase more and more, you and your children. May you be blessed by the Lord who made heaven and earth. The heaven, even the heavens, are the Lord's, but the earth he has given to the children of men. The dead do not praise the Lord, nor any who go down into silence, but we will bless the Lord from this time forth and forevermore. Praise the Lord.
0: That's our Bible reading from the Old Testament for today. Now from the New Testament.
1: The second epistle of Paul to the Corinthians, chapter 12. It is doubtless not profitable for me to boast. I will come to visions and revelations of the Lord. I know a man in Christ who 14 years ago, whether in the body I do not know, or whether out of the body I do not know, God knows, such a one was caught up to the third heaven. And I know such a man, whether in the

body or out of the body, I do not know, God knows, how he was caught up into paradise and heard inexpressible words, which it is not lawful for a man to utter. Of such a one I will boast. Yet of myself I will not boast except in my infirmities. For though I might desire to boast, I will not be a fool, for I will speak the truth. But I refrain lest anyone should think of me above what he sees me to be or hears from me, and lest I should be exalted above measure by the abundance of the revelations. A thorn in the flesh was given to me, a messenger of Satan to buffet me, lest I be exalted above measure. Concerning this thing I pleaded with the Lord 3 times, that it might depart from me. And he said to me, My grace is sufficient for you, for my strength is made perfect in weakness. Therefore most gladly I will rather boast in my infirmities, that the power of Christ may rest upon me. Therefore I take pleasure in infirmities, in reproaches, in needs, in persecutions, in distresses, for Christ's sake. For when I am weak, then I am strong. I have become a fool in boasting. You have compelled me, for I ought to have been commended by you, for in nothing was I behind the most eminent apostles, though I am nothing. Truly the signs of an apostle were accomplished among you with all perseverance, in signs and wonders and mighty deeds. For what is it in which you were inferior to other churches, except that I myself was not burdensome to you? Forgive me this wrong. Now for the 3rd time I am ready to come to you, and I will not be burdensome to you, for I do not seek yours, but you. For the children ought not to lay up for the parents, but the parents for the children. And I will very gladly spend and be spent for your souls, though the more abundantly I love you, the less I am loved. But be that as it may, I did not burden you. Nevertheless, being crafty, I caught you by cunning. Did I take advantage of you by any of those whom I sent to you? I urged Titus, and sent our brother with him. Did Titus take advantage of you? Did we not walk in the same spirit? Did we not walk in the same steps? Again, do you think that we excuse ourselves to you? We speak before God in Christ. But we do all things, beloved, for your edification. For I fear lest when I come I shall not find you such as I wish, and that I shall be found by you such as you do not wish, lest there be contentions, jealousies, outbursts of wrath, selfish ambitions, backbitings, whisperings, conceits, tumults, lest when I come again my God will humble me among you, and I shall mourn for many who have sinned before and have not repented of the uncleanness, fornication, and lewdness which they have practiced.

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All 66 books of Scripture are given by inspiration of God and are profitable for doctrine, for reproof, for correction, for instruction in righteousness, that the man of God may be perfect, thoroughly furnished unto all good works. A portion of the Word of God is read every 3 hours here on Radio 74.

On June the 27th, 1996, Antoine Walker was on top of the world. The day before, he'd been taken sixth in the NBA draft and would go to the Boston Celtics, historically the NBA's most successful team. He would earn $108 million during his career, yet a year after he retired, Walker was bankrupt. Proverbs 23:5 says, "Riches certainly make themselves wings. They fly away as an eagle toward heaven." It's important to be careful with your money. It was given by God. If you want to really prosper, be faithful to God. God says that if you tithe, He will open you the windows of heaven and pour you out a blessing that there shall not be room enough to receive it. Malachi 3:10. Financial success accompanies spiritual faithfulness. Surrender everything to Him and you'll be truly blessed. John Bradshaw, It Is Written.

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1: Thanks for joining me on It Is Written. We are continuing our series on the book of Romans as we look at Romans chapters 2 and 3. The book of Romans was written by Paul when he was in Corinth, about 600 miles or 1,000 kilometers from Rome. Paul hadn't yet visited Rome when he wrote the book of Romans. He'd preached in Ephesus, Athens, Corinth, all great cities, but not Rome. He said in chapter 1 of Romans that he'd like to visit Rome and preach the gospel, stating he wasn't ashamed of the gospel, which was a bold thing to say given that he'd told the Corinthians that he had been made as the filth of the world, the offscouring of all things, and that Jesus was a stumbling block to the Jews and foolishness to the Greeks. Still, for all that, Paul was unashamed. He ended Romans 1 by reciting a catalog of sins, everything from pride and immorality to violence and murder, saying that those who do such things are worthy of death. In fact, he said, not just those who do those things, but also those who approve of those who practice those sins. This is Paul looking at the downward spiral of those who don't walk with God. He's saying, without God, this is where you're going to end up. That should cure just about anyone of self-righteousness. Don't think you're any better than them, Paul says, because you're doing the same things. And you think this, O man, you who judge those practicing such things and doing the same, that you will escape the judgment of God. This is an important setup for what's about to follow. Paul is going to demonstrate that all are sinners and that all, Gentiles and Jews, are in need of the grace of God. But the book of Romans is a hopeful book. Paul isn't just cutting off ears here. Paul will show that everyone is a sinner and that everyone may be saved. And I want you to notice, he's going to be very clear that salvation can only come one way. For those who like to add to the requirements of salvation or the terms of salvation, Paul has news. What he writes is going to come as a shock to the Jewish believers in Rome. He says, the goodness of God leads you to repentance. And notice, he said that God will render to each one according to his deeds, quoting both David in the Psalms and David's son Solomon in the Proverbs. God will give eternal life to those who by patient continuance in doing good seek for glory, honor, and immortality. But to those who are self-seeking and do not obey the truth but obey unrighteousness, indignation and wrath, tribulation and anguish on every soul of man who does evil, of the Jew first and also of the Greek. But glory, honor, and peace to everyone who works what is good, to the Jew first and also to the Greek. For there is no partiality with God. Now, let me reiterate. It isn't that your works save you, not at all. But your works will reveal the true state of your heart and the depth of your faith. As James wrote, but someone will say, you have faith and I have works. Show me your faith without your works, and I will show you my faith by my works. And then James wrote, faith without works is dead. In chapter 2 of Romans, Paul is primarily addressing Jews, and he states that whether you have the law or not, your life should reflect your profession. He says, for not the hearers of the law are just in the sight of God, but the doers of the law will be justified. The doers of the law. Profession is the easy part, but possession is what matters. Possession of Christ in the heart. You can talk the talk, but Christianity is about walking the walk. And many of the Jews listening as this letter is being read to them for the first time are squirming. He says that those who don't have the law, the Gentiles, the non-Jews, when they do the things contained in the law, are a law unto themselves. Keep in mind, this is foundational. We're still early in the book of Romans, and Paul is making his case. And before long, he's going to apply this sharply. He says, indeed, you are called a Jew and rest on the law and make your boast in God and know his will and approve the things that are excellent, being instructed out of the law, and are confident that you yourself are a guide to the blind, a light to those who are in darkness, an instructor of the foolish, a teacher of babes, having the form of knowledge and truth in the law. You, therefore, who teach another, Do you not teach yourself, you who preach that a man should not steal, do you steal? You who say, do not commit adultery, do you commit adultery? You who abhor idols, do you rob temples? You who make your boast in the law, do you dishonor God through breaking the law? For the name of God is blasphemed among the Gentiles because of you, as it is written. As Paul writes later, the law is spiritual. So he's not just asking if you've obeyed the letter of the law, but the spirit of the law. You might think you've never committed adultery. Never do that. But you might have gone there in your mind. You'd never be an idol worshiper, but you might have had idols of different kinds. And he says, the name of God is blasphemed by people who live this way. You can see what Paul is doing. He's letting people see the true condition of their heart, thinking people would realize, my heart is not good. And now Paul goes for the jugular. When Israel entered into covenant relation with God, God gave circumcision as a sign of that covenant relationship. And the Jewish people held on to that. Even Jewish Christians in Rome were stuck on circumcision, thinking that it was necessary in the eyes of God. Paul says, for circumcision is indeed profitable if you keep the law. But if you are a breaker of the law, and he has pointed out that they all are, your circumcision has become uncircumcision. That outward manifestation of the special relationship with God means nothing, Paul says, if you're not living in connection with God, and that connection is demonstrated by obedience. And then Paul says something that he states elsewhere in his writings, Romans 2, down in verse 28. For he is not a Jew who is one outwardly, nor is circumcision that which is outward in the flesh, but he is a Jew who is one inwardly, and circumcision is that of the heart in the spirit, not in the letter, whose praise is not from men, but from God. Those considered Jews by God, those considered to be God's chosen people, are those who are Jews inwardly. Paul couldn't say it any clearer. God's Jews today are those who love and serve God through faith in Jesus Christ. Your ancestry isn't the question when it comes to your relationship with God. Any Jew congratulating himself or herself on their bloodline as though that's going to gain favor with God would need to think again. Because what matters, Paul says, is what's happening inwardly in the heart. So to sum up Romans 2, Paul says to a group of people convinced that their heritage is a factor in their salvation, that without a true heart experience, their family tree is of no help to them at all in terms of salvation. And he says something provocative to Jewish believers when he says that Gentiles can be just as saved as Jews, even though they weren't given the Ten Commandments, and even though circumcision wasn't committed to them as a sign of the covenant. What matters is what's going on in the heart. What matters is the reality of your relationship with God, and that will be demonstrated by obedience. And Paul makes clear to the Church of Rome that they are sinners who can't possibly live righteous lives. That might sound like bad news, but Romans chapter 3 shows us what good news all of this really is. It's important to study the Bible, but sometimes the biggest challenge is knowing where to start. So I've put together a Bible study course that takes care of that. It's completely free. The It Is Written Bible Study Guides. I wrote them with you in mind, knowing that there are people all over the world who want to know more about the Bible, but they're not sure just where to begin. Here's all you do. Go to itiswritten.study. That's itiswritten.study. It won't cost you anything. You can study at your own pace and you'll learn a lot about the Bible and what the Bible teaches. Whether you're brand new to the Bible or whether you have experience with the Bible, you'll find this study series to be a blessing. I've been told by people from all over the world how much they've enjoyed these studies. Know the Bible like never before and know God better than you've ever known Him. Itiswritten.study. Don't wait. You can get started right away. Itiswritten.study. Now in chapter 3, Paul drills down even further. He asks this question, what advantage then has the Jew, or what is the profit of circumcision? Now you might have thought that Paul was saying there's nothing to being Jewish, but that's not what Paul is saying. He answers that question this way, much in every way, chiefly because to them were committed the oracles of God. He says the Jews were advantaged, to be sure, as God's word was given to them. that some didn't believe it doesn't mean that God was not faithful. So listen to this question. What then? Are we better than they? Not at all, for we have previously charged both Jews and Greeks that they are all under sin. Now see that? All, Jews and Greeks or Gentiles, all are under sin. That is, all are sinners in need of salvation. Paul makes this crystal clear over the next 9 verses. As it is written, there is none righteous, no, not one. All are sinners. There's no way out of that for anyone. So let me share something with you. You're a sinner. You probably knew that, and you might be willing to admit that. You'd be surprised how many people don't want to acknowledge that and admit that. But Paul is making the case here that everybody is a sinner, and he's going to show us what we do about that. He says, now we know that whatever the law says, it says to those who are under the law, that every mouth may be stopped and all the world may become guilty before God. All the world guilty before God. Wow. But Paul is taking us down until we get to the point that we choose to look up, to the point where there's really nowhere else to look. Now, everyone's a sinner. How do you become righteous? The Jews, hearing this letter being read to them, would think, well, the law. But the law, he says, speaks to them that are under the law, although a better translation would be in the law, as that phrase is translated in 1 Corinthians 9. The law speaks to those who are under the jurisdiction or the condemnation of the law. Why? So that all the world may be guilty. And Paul says, therefore, by the deeds of the law, no flesh will be justified in his sight. For by the law is the knowledge of sin. Justification, being forgiven and pardoned and cleansed, doesn't come by the deeds of the law. Now, be careful you don't throw the baby out with the bathwater. Paul isn't against the law. He's clear about that, as we'll see at the end of Romans chapter 3. What Paul is telling his readers is that your good deeds don't justify you. Your good works, as good as they may be, don't gain pardon from sin. Your good deeds do not in any way save you or make you holy or help you to be forgiven and cleansed. Good deeds are good, but they don't save you. Paul's asking the question, how does a sinner get justified? He's answering it. He's saying, not by the law. The question is, how to receive the righteousness of God? He's zeroing in on his point here. Look at this. But now the righteousness of God, apart from the law, is revealed, being witnessed by the law and the prophets. Paul says, you may become righteous. In fact, he says the only way to become righteous is apart from the law. And he says the law and the prophets tell you that. Righteousness by faith, Paul says, is an Old Testament teaching. This ought to speak to you if you've ever thought that people were saved in different ways in different times or under different covenants. Salvation has come to all people at all times, just one way. So, how does a person become righteous apart from the law? Keep in mind that to first century Jews, this may well have sounded scandalous. But here's the answer. How does a person become righteous? Even the righteousness of God through faith in Jesus Christ to all and on all who believe. Paul is telling his readers, his hearers, and he's telling us, righteousness doesn't come by obedience or by the law. He's not against those things. In fact, he's very much in favor of obedience and the law. But he's saying that's not where salvation comes from. Salvation comes through faith in Jesus Christ, not from works, not from good deeds, not from penances, not from sacraments, not from the ceremonial law, not from circumcision. Salvation, justification, only comes from one place, and that's from Jesus, and we receive it by faith. You might be looking at your heart, looking at your life, and thinking to yourself, man, I'm a wicked person and God couldn't save me, and I'm just incapable of doing good. Well, Romans 3 really has a message for you. It's going to tell you that you can be saved by faith in Jesus Christ. In fact, it's the only way you can pass from death to life. And you can have faith in Jesus. You can be marginalized, rejected, lost as lost can be, and through faith in Jesus, what a Savior, through faith in Jesus, you can have the assurance of everlasting life. Romans 3:23, all have sinned and come short of the glory of God. All are sinners, and a sinner can't obey or observe their way to salvation. A sinner, however, can accept Jesus as Savior and Lord. And in that way, and that's the only way, the sinner can receive salvation. Listen to these words. Being justified freely by His grace through the redemption that is in Christ Jesus, whom God set forth as a propitiation by His blood, an atoning sacrifice by His blood, through faith to demonstrate His righteousness, because in His forbearance, God has passed over the sins that were previously committed to demonstrate at the present time His righteousness, that He might be just and the justifier of the one who has faith in Jesus. And that's a very, very big deal. Paul is saying a person is justified, pardoned, saved through faith in Jesus. He's saying salvation comes to you 100% by the grace of God. It isn't something you can earn or deserve or work to merit. There is nothing of human merit in the gift of salvation. Nothing at all. He says, therefore we conclude that a man is justified by faith apart from the deeds of the law. A man, a woman, a person, justified by faith. Now I'm going to say this again. You ought to be able to tell me what I'm going to say. Paul's not against the deeds of the law. He's been clear about that already. Good works are good. A changed life is inevitable, in fact. The fruit of righteousness will be seen in a saved person's life. But we must be careful we don't get the cart before the horse. We are saved apart from the deeds of the law. He says, back to his argument, that God is the God of both Jews and Gentiles, and that He will justify, pardon, both the circumcised Jews, the uncircumcision Gentiles, by faith. So what about the law? Is that unimportant now? Does it mean people can ignore the Ten Commandments because they're saved by grace through faith? Absolutely not. Here's Paul in the final verse of Romans 3. Do we then make void the law through faith? Certainly not. On the contrary, we establish the law. Establish. The Greek word is histemi, means to stand something up, to put something in place. Paul says the law is established. It's set in place. There's no problem with that. He's simply saying we're not saved through the law. We're saved through faith in Jesus. Obedience to God follows you being saved by God's grace. So let's look at where Paul has taken us in the first three chapters of Romans. Chapter 1, the gospel is the power of God that leads to salvation. Ignore the many evidences for God that you see around you. The invisible things of God are clearly seen in the things that are made. Live selfishly, your life is going to spiral downwards. Then Romans 2, no matter what your ethnic or religious background, those who are faithful to God will be saved, while those who follow sin will be lost. There's no partiality or respect of persons with God. Paul says it isn't your profession, but the true state of your heart that matters in the sight of God. It isn't the hearers of the law who are saved, but the doers of the law. Even circumcision, the sign of the covenant, doesn't prove that you're right with God. In fact, Paul says, the real Jew isn't someone who is Jewish outwardly, but inwardly. The real circumcision is that of the heart. And that's not a new idea. God said the same thing way back in Deuteronomy and Jeremiah. And then in Romans 3, all are sinners, and not a single person can pass from death to life, from lost to saved by the deeds of the law. But a person can pass from death to life, from lost to saved, through faith in Jesus. Only by relying on and believing in what Jesus has done can a person receive the righteousness of God. Therefore, we conclude that a man or woman is justified by faith apart from the deeds of the law. That was radical teaching for that time, especially given his target audience. And you can imagine why this letter to the church in Rome was so effective. 1,500 or so years later, it shook up the Christian world again when Martin Luther blew the cobwebs off the book of Romans and stated that penance and indulgences and observances of any kind do not merit salvation in the sight of God, but that salvation only comes through faith in Jesus. You know, that's hard for some people to accept. If you've been conditioned to do in order to receive God's grace, if you have the idea that God is a severe God who needs to be appeased, if your faith is works-based, where you've got to be good enough for God or good enough before you can believe you're forgiven or accepted in the sight of God, then this good news can be challenging. We live in a world where there's no such thing as a free lunch, where if something seems like it's too good to be true, it is. But salvation is the one thing that upends all of that. It is seemingly too good to be true. You can pass from death to life simply by trusting in Jesus as your Savior? Yes, you can. There's not a burden you bear that He won't lift. Not a scar you have that He won't heal. Not a stain on your heart that He cannot remove. If you can believe that by faith, the gift of eternal life is yours. You can't deserve it. Romans 3 pointed out that all have sinned and fall short of the glory of God. It isn't a matter of you being good. It's a matter of you trusting in the only one who is good and receiving His righteousness freely. God will look at you and see not your sin, but Jesus' righteousness. You can receive that by faith. Can you have faith today? For some people, that's tough. They look at themselves and they say, there's no way Jesus can save me. I'm too far gone. No, that's never true. Just believe Jesus died for you. That's the message of Romans 2 and 3. Have faith, believe, and you're considered just in God's sight. Simply have faith in what the Bible teaches, that Jesus pardons you freely by His grace. Believe that, and your life will be transformed. And you can then live in confidence that you have the gift of everlasting life. In October of 2025, a skydiving instructor died in a tragic skydiving accident just outside Nashville, Tennessee. WZTV reported in January of 2026 that a 35-year-old skydiving instructor and a student jumped together in tandem, harnessed together. However, their equipment got caught on a step on the aircraft they jumped from. Attempts to shake the men loose weren't successful. They couldn't haul them back into the plane. So after struggling for some minutes, the instructor freed himself from the harness, leaving the student with the one reserve parachute. The student made it safely to the ground while the instructor plunged to his death. With just one parachute between them, the instructor made a difficult decision. He gave his life so the life of his student would be saved. He gave his life for another. That's what Jesus has done for you. Sin brings eternal death, but God so loved the world, God so loved you, that He gave His only begotten Son. When you choose to believe in Him, you have not death, but everlasting life. The gospel saves. Every person alive is a sinner, and no one can save themselves. Good works don't merit salvation. Instead, they are a response to having been saved. So if good works don't save you, what does? Or rather, who does? Jesus saves. He died so you might live. Whatever your story, whatever your experience, however spectacular your failings, Jesus died for you. You know, to get into Carnegie Hall or Fenway Park or the Guggenheim or the Getty or Six Flags, you have to pay. You can't just walk into those places without paying. But heaven? No, there's no paying. There's no price. There's no fee. Just faith. Faith in Jesus. He died for you. Loves you with an everlasting love. Have faith in Him. Your burdens are gone. Have faith in Him. You receive His righteousness. Have faith in Him, and eternity is yours. How do you say no to Jesus? He's your hope today in this world and in the world to come. Could you choose Him today? If you've never done so, could you choose Jesus and choose to trust in Him right now? Let me pray with you. Our Father in heaven, such good news. We realize that there's nothing that can save us but Jesus. No good works, no deeds, no amount of any of that. only faith in Christ. We thank you for a Savior like Jesus. We believe that when he died for our sins. We believe that when we have faith in him, we have everlasting life. Lord, we trust you. We thank you. We ask your blessing. We believe and we claim the gift of salvation by faith in Jesus. And we pray in Jesus' name, amen.
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1: 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Thanks so much for joining me. I'm looking forward to seeing you again next time. Until then, remember, it is written, man shall not live by bread alone, but by every word that proceeds from the mouth of God.
0: 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We hope you have been blessed and that your faith in God has been renewed. 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

On June the 27th, 1996, Antoine Walker was on top of the world. The day before, he'd been taken sixth in the NBA draft and would go to the Boston Celtics, historically the NBA's most successful team. He would earn $108 million during his career, yet a year after he retired, Walker was bankrupt. Proverbs 23:5 says, "Riches certainly make themselves wings. They fly away as an eagle toward heaven." It's important to be careful with your money. It was given by God. If you want to really prosper, be faithful to God. God says that if you tithe, He will open you the windows of heaven and pour you out a blessing that there shall not be room enough to receive it. Malachi 3:10. Financial success accompanies spiritual faithfulness. Surrender everything to Him and you'll be truly blessed. John Bradshaw, "It Is Written."

0: Welcome to Sabbath Worship here on the Radio 74 International Networks. Today's speaker is Danny Shelton, founder of the 3ABN Television Network. His topic is the social gospel, a counterfeit gospel. Now here's Danny Shelton.
1: We're living in amazing times, aren't we? My mom used to say, I think everybody in the world is crazy except me and thee, and sometimes even thee. So that's kind of where we are. Satan has been successful in deceiving much of the Christian church. Many of us are out chasing false gospels, just like the world, and we're going to talk about this today. It's not my goal to offend anyone. There are a number of counterfeit gospels that have made great inroads into the church, including the Adventist church. We don't always see ourselves like that, do we? We're so busy looking at the Catholics and looking at the Protestants and looking at everybody else, finding out their problems. But we don't always like to include the SDA church. Well, I wish we had time to discuss several of those, but today we're going to discuss the social justice gospel that is running rampant in Christian churches here in the USA. We want to find out from Scripture about the social justice gospel. The title of my sermon is Social Justice Gospel, a Counterfeit Gospel. Okay, we're going to compare the social justice gospel versus the true gospel of Jesus Christ, and then you decide, okay? So I'm guessing that most of you have already have your mind made up, one way or the other. But hopefully we'll be open to finding truth today as we use the Bible to compare the two gospels. Okay, all through church history, Satan has not only opposed the gospel, he's counterfeited it. He offers messages that sound Christian and feel inspiring, use Bible words, but quietly shifts the foundation, listen now, from grace to human effort, experience, or achievement. Today I have a choice. I can preach things that will make you feel really good about your spiritual condition, your culture, and your politics, or I can tell you the truth. Which should we do?
2: Truth.
1: Oh, I love this crowd. I really do. We're going to go to 2 Timothy 4:3-4. For the time will come when they will not endure sound doctrine, but according to their own desires, because they have what? Itching ears. They will heap up for themselves teachers, and they will turn their ears away from the truth and be turned aside to fables. Now, brothers and sisters, this scripture has never been more apropos than right now. You agree? I've never doubted this scripture would come true in the latter days, but I never dreamed so many SDAs would be some of the biggest ducks in the puddle, turning their ears away from truth. But we are. After all, we've always been known as the people of the word, right? I hate to say we're proud of that, because you're not supposed to be proudful, but, you know, growing up as an Adventist, we always felt we were people of the word. And yet, this is where we are today spiritually. Many of us turning our ears away from the truth. Many don't want to endure sound doctrine. They would prefer fables. We used to talk about the other churches. And now, as we look around us, we see some of the things that's happening, and I'm going to show you some of those things. And we have to look at ourselves. So today we're kind of looking inward more than just outward. Many people within the church want to hear sermons that support their open sin and rebellion against God and His law. People want preachers who make them feel good instead of feeling convicted over sin in their lives. Now, this is a pastoral challenge where the message is sometimes altered to fit the culture instead of challenging it. But like you, I'm not perfect. I don't claim to be, but God can use sinners saved by grace. And because of God's love and grace towards fallen man, you and I fit into the category, what I like to call Matthew 28:18-20, of the go ye people, where Jesus says, take this gospel of the kingdom into all the world. Well, we can't take something we don't have. Many of us Adventists, we know a lot about the Sabbath. We know a lot about the state of the dead. We know a lot about prophecies, but very little about the gospel of the Lord Jesus Christ. Otherwise, we wouldn't be falling for so many counterfeit doctrines, counterfeit gospels. Well, you can know for sure that Satan hates the truth because he's the father of lies. So first thing he will do is he'll attack the message and the messenger to distract from the truth being given. But I know firsthand, whenever people get offended when they hear truth, what do? They attack the messenger. Amen. Now, Yvonne calls this, she's got a word for this, or she calls it flip the script. Anybody ever hear that? So rather than deal with the truth, people want to attack the messenger. So that's okay. But the truth be told, there is no perfect messenger, right? That was only Jesus Christ. So there's no perfect messenger for God to use on this earth, and never has been. And the Bible is all about God using imperfect people. So that should encourage each and every one of you. God can use each and every one of us to do his bidding. So brothers and sisters, don't let the devil discourage you from standing up for truth in these closing moments of Earth's history, because you don't feel worthy. I mean, none of us are worthy, but we are forgiven. Isn't that great? We're not worthy, but we're forgiven. The fields are white unto harvest, but the reapers, where are they? God is looking for people willing to stand up for him in these closing moments of Earth's history. He'll use anyone who's willing to be used, and that's you and me. So if you're going to call out the counterfeit gospel messages, if we're going to do that today within the church, let's make sure we're on the same page in that as to what the meaning of the gospel of Jesus Christ really is. How can we do that? We're going to start by going to Scripture. Let's go to Ephesians 2, 8 and 9. I'll tell you what I'm going to do. I'm going to read, and when I point, you say the word after that, okay? For it is by
2: grace
1: you have been
2: saved
1: through
2: faith,
1: not by so that no one can. Now let's do that again. That's pretty simple, actually, isn't it? For it is by
2: grace
1: you have been
2: saved
1: through faith. Sorry, I jumped in, took your word. Through
2: faith,
1: not by works, right? So that no one can
2: boast.
1: That's pretty simple, okay? But now let's go to Romans 3, 21 to 26. But now the righteousness of God, apart from the law, is revealed, being witnessed by the law and the prophets, even the righteousness of God through faith in Jesus Christ to all and on all who believe. For there is no difference, for all have sinned and fall short of the glory of God, being justified freely by his grace through the redemption that is in Christ Jesus, whom God set forth as a propitiation by his blood through faith, to demonstrate at the present time, demonstrating his righteousness, that he might be just and the justifier of the one who has faith in Jesus. That's pretty clear. But now let's go to Galatians 1, 6 to 9. I'm going through several scriptures. Bear with me here, because I think we have to set a little foundation for what the true gospel is, right? Before we can judge anything else as false. So let's read Galatians 1, 6 to 9, which states the true foundation of the gospel, okay? I marvel that you are so soon removed from him that called you into the grace of Christ and to another gospel, which is not another, but there be some that trouble you and would pervert the gospel of Christ. But though we, I love this, though we or an angel from heaven preach any other gospel unto you than that which we have preached, let him be accursed. As we said before, so I say now again, if any man preach any other gospel than that ye have received, let him be accursed. So he says, even it doesn't make any difference to the theologian, it doesn't make any difference who it is, even if an angel of heaven from heaven gives you a different version of the gospel, don't listen to it. Amen. Paul's warning shows that the gospel is not a human invention or something to be adjusted. It is a message of Christ that must remain unchanged. Why does that matter? It defines the gospel as something received, not improved upon. It rejects the Jesus plus, whether works, rituals, or any other requirement for salvation, right? It places Christ's gospel above even apostolic or angelic authority, even if they contradict it. What Paul is saying is that the gospel of Christ is fixed. Salvation comes through Jesus Christ. And any distorted version of that gospel is no gospel at all. I'll probably be saying that several times today. Any other version of the gospel is no gospel at all. So today we'll see how the true gospel of grace unmasks the counterfeits flooding the church. So the true gospel centers on what? The saving grace of Jesus Christ, his death, his resurrection, and the forgiveness of sin. Okay? Paul warned against false doctrines way back that distort Christ's work. Salvation comes through repentance, faith, and atonement, not human activism. Okay, we're starting to go somewhere. Stay with me. The cross addresses spiritual poverty first. Earthly efforts without it are futile. There's only one gospel. Any other gospel being preached is what? No gospel at all. So as we can see from Scripture, we just read, counterfeit gospels have been around a long time. Paul was addressing this 2,000 years ago, and I want to read about it. We're going to go to Romans 1, 16 and 17. These are beautiful texts. For I'm not ashamed of the gospel of Christ, for it is the power of God to salvation for everyone who believes, for the Jew first and also for the Greek. For in it the righteousness of God is revealed from faith to faith, as it is written, the just shall live by faith. Now, I really want to establish that salvation has nothing to do with us. We cannot earn it. We cannot buy it. It's all about God and his love for fallen man. It's all about what Jesus did on the cross of Calvary. Now, why am I beating this dead horse? Well, maybe that's not politically correct. Why am I beating this drum so hard? Okay, because we Christians, and maybe especially we SDA, seem to have a hard time separating our actions from God's grace and mercy in the salvation process. Oh, you got quiet. All right. We tend to believe that our actions actually contribute to our salvation. But works follow salvation. They don't cause it. You with me so far? One more scripture is very important. I won't apologize for using so much scripture, but this is very, very important. Titus 3, 4 to 7. But after that, the kindness and love of God, our Savior, towards man appeared, not by works of righteousness, which we have done, but according to his mercy, he saved us by the washing of regeneration and renewing of the Holy Ghost, which he shed on us abundantly through Jesus Christ our Savior, that being justified by his grace, we should be made heirs according to the hope of eternal life. Let's add verse 8 to that. They which have believed in God might be careful to maintain good works. So once again, works are the evidence of salvation, is not the cause. Now, there are many gospels being preached today. Every one of them has something in common. Now, I want you to think about this and listen to it. Every one of them has something in common. They remove Jesus from the center of the gospel and make it about man's actions. That's how you can tell. By the way, I'm so thankful that we have a creator God who loved us so much that even though Adam and Eve sinned in the Garden of Eden, that he didn't throw the clay away. Aren't you? God is still willing to reshape us and remold us when we come to the foot of the cross and ask him to forgive us from our sins. Isn't that beautiful? Amen. What a loving God that we serve. Praise the Lord. God the Father, Jesus the Son, and the Holy Spirit formed a plan the Bible refers to as the plan of salvation. Now, simply put, Jesus left his throne of glory in heaven, came to earth in the form of sinful man, and dwelt among us. But the very people that he came to save were so involved in their everyday life of religiosity, ideology, culture, and politics, they didn't even recognize the Son of God when they saw him and heard him speak. Can you imagine? The Jewish leaders had been waiting for hundreds of years for a coming Messiah. Now let me ask you, were they waiting for a Savior to deliver them from their sins and to prepare them for heaven? No, they were not. They wanted a Messiah, listen closely, a Messiah who would free them from Rome. We went from the spiritual to the physical, didn't we? Instead, God sent a Messiah to free them from sin and to offer them eternal life. That's why they rejected him. That single misalignment is what led to the crucifixion. Think about it. And it ties perfectly into today's world. The same thing happens today when people want a gospel that solves their earthly problems rather than their eternal ones. We're still headed somewhere. The Jewish leaders of Jesus' day were so focused on what Rome was doing to their people that they missed what sin was doing to their souls. And they crucified the only one who could save them. The warning for the church today is the same. When we fight for earthly justice, It replaces the call for eternal salvation. Now, you've not upgraded the gospel when you do this. You've actually abandoned it. There are a number of counterfeit gospels, as we mentioned earlier, within the church. But in the Christian church, in the Adventist church, we're having the same thing. And that's what's still mind-boggling to me, is we're supposed to be a people of the Word, a remnant people, a peculiar people, and how we can get so involved in some of these false gospels. Let's center in on what I believe is the biggest counterfeit deception affecting the SDA church since its inception. Now, it's called the social justice gospel. The reason I say this is because, as far as I know, no other false gospel has sucked in Seventh-day Adventists like a vacuum cleaner as the social justice gospel movement has. Large numbers of SDAs who openly support this false gospel. Now, I want to say right here and now, I'm not just talking about our black Christians and SDAs, as many of them are deep into social justice gospel. I know I deal with them a lot, because we talk together, we do podcasts together. But there are also many whites, many liberals, peoples of all colors and ages, and others who support the social justice gospel version that's now being presented. Now, I want to say this. I'm all for social justice, but there's a biblical prescription for it. I'm all for social justice when we use the biblical prescription. Now, I must say that social justice brings a lot to the table that resembles Christianity. Social justice elevates things such as caring for the poor and the disenfranchised, civil rights, equality, and all kinds of things. But as you will see, it eventually replaces Jesus as the center of the gospel, replacing him with human activism and sidelining repentance. Social justice becomes a substitute when it redefines the main human problem as unjust systems rather than sinful hearts, and makes fixing society rather than calling sinners to repentance and faith in Christ the central message and mission of the church. Biblically, the gospel announces what God has done in Christ to save sinners and calls people to repent and believe, right? Repentance is non-optional. It's a turning away. What is it? It's a turning away from sin to God that is inseparably linked with faith and conversion. Now, the church's primary task flows from that. What is it? Preach Christ, teach sound doctrine, make disciples, and then bear fruit in good works that adorn the message. The church cannot help those in open rebellion without a call for repentance and conversion, just as Jesus did. So supporting people in their open sin against God is a counterfeit gospel, which is no gospel at all. Amen. Let's look at how the social justice gospel shifts that center. The main evil of social justice is framed as systemic racism, sexism, economic depression, etc., rather than personal idolatry and rebellion against God. The social justice moves ministry energy from evangelism, church planning, and discipling toward activism, policy change, often with little or no call for personal repentance and faith. Amen. Gospel language gets attached to social programs so that doing justice is spoken of as the gospel itself, rather than a fruit of the gospel. Amen. Now, what this does, it sidelines repentance. Once the root problem is defined as unjust structures, the solution becomes activism, advocacy, redistribution, and not a summons to repent and be reconciled to God. So this again sidelines repentance. Sin is talked about mainly in corporate or structural terms, and repentance gets redefined as adopting certain political stances instead of turning from unbelief and disobedience to humble faith in Christ. Now, in that framework, the church can pour itself into feeding the poor, reforming laws, and combating trafficking, while rarely, if ever, telling individuals they must repent and believe the gospel. Amen. So caring for the poor, as good as it is and commanded, it can be elevated from a necessary fruit to salvation, the gospel itself, and the call to repent and believe in the Lord Jesus Christ becomes muted, assumed, or even suspect as a distraction from the real justice. You see, folks, good deeds are a fruit of salvation. Amen. It's not its root. Without Christ's grace, they become self-righteous striving. Amen. Now, any message that makes our works our activism, our protest, our campaigns, the center of the gospel is a counterfeit gospel. It may sound noble, it may use biblical words, but it takes the spotlight off of Christ and puts it on us. So the social justice teaches that the main task of the church is to fix society, to eliminate inequality, to change laws, to reshape economic systems, to bring down equality on earth. It talks far more about systems than about sin. It talks far more about oppression than about repentance. It talks far more about liberation from earthly problems than liberation from the wrath of God. I personally talked to one of the vice presidents at one of our conferences here in North America recently. We were talking about social justice, and he told me in no uncertain terms, social justice gospel is the gospel. So I said, no, I'm sorry, it's not. Social justice is not the gospel of Christ. There's a big difference in telling the world about Jesus and his plan of salvation for fallen man versus supporting and marching with the My Body, My Choice and gay pride parades promoting the breaking of the sixth and seventh commandments of thou shalt not murder and thou shalt not commit adultery. These pastors that I talk to do that. They tell me, we march with the pride. We march with My Body, My Adventist pastors. So now to set the record straight, caring for the poor is biblical. I don't want to leave that out. God has always commanded his people to show mercy, defend the weak, and help the oppressed. But in a bit, we're going to show you the biblical prescription for this. But let's turn to Micah 6:8. What does the Lord require of you but to do justly, to love mercy, and to walk humbly with your God? Social justice often wants justice and mercy without God's holiness, without his authority, without his law, and without Christ's atonement. In this counterfeit gospel, the great sin is not rebellion against God, but inequality. Are you listening? The great Savior is not Jesus Christ, but the state and the activist. The great hope is not the second coming, but the next law passed by Congress or the Supreme Court. Instead of repent and believe, the message becomes march and demand. Instead of you must be born again, it becomes you must be woke enough. This is the gospel of works. It's man-centered. It's not Christ-centered. If we take our eyes off the Bible to follow culture or politics, we have taken Satan's bait 100%. Amen. Now, this is what a counterfeit gospel does. It redirects from a gospel centered on Jesus to a gospel that causes people to lose focus on soul winning. Amen. The true gospel of Christ keeps Jesus and his Ten Commandment law uplifted above the earthly counterfeit gospel messages that uplifts man's wants and man's desires above God. The social justice gospel is driven by politics, not the gospel of the Bible. Tell me something different that social justice gospel, as we know it today, as we're seeing it, is from the Bible. It is not. So social justice gospel is driven by politics. I'll say it again, not the gospel of the Bible. Now think about this. Social justice gospel proponents have bought into a secular political party's agenda and placed it above the Bible. If you're living in a cave and you think this doesn't happen in the SDA church, let me show you what just happened at La Sierra University Church in California. I'd like for you to put scriptures up. You see what that says? Celebrating the LGBTQ+ graduates at La Sierra. Now, it's a celebration that they have, and they've been having it the last few years, of the LGBTQ community. There's no talk about salvation, no talk about repentance, no talk about sin. We celebrate you, and I'm gonna show you exactly what they say. This is a great example of how far a church can drop its moral compass to follow politics and culture doing ministry project. Now I'm gonna put it on the screen, put up there in a quote, and we're gonna quote what they say. This came from a newspaper, okay? It says, the ceremony honors LGBT+ graduates from La Sierra and other colleges and local universities. University President Dr. Kristen Arthur said, the ceremony is part of how La Sierra celebrates graduating students each year. This is our opportunity to celebrate and bless our LGBTQ+ students who are graduating, Arthur said. It is a beautiful and memorable ceremony where we bless, we honor, and we celebrate and worship with our students before they leave campus. a home where they can thrive, flourish, grow, and live their full potential to become everything that God created them to be. Now let's put up another picture. We got another one. I am affirmed. This comes from La Sierra. They are affirming, admittedly, they're affirming the LGBTQ students. I can't even say all the words, LGBTQ plus whatever they have. They're affirming them in their sin. Even God does not bless and affirm open sin. Now, it's true that we want to love everyone, right? God himself loves the LGBTQ people, and so should we. But he does not affirm them in their sin. So as Christians, we are to love them enough to tell them the truth. Nobody's telling them the truth about their worship in the church. This happened in the church. Now, my problem is, why didn't they celebrate adulterers? Why don't we have an adulterer graduation? Why don't we have a drug addict's adulterer, you know? Why don't we have strippers graduations in our churches? I mean, think about it. Is there a difference? I don't see any difference. I mean, if we look at principle, I don't see any difference. Why not have celebrate straight people? They don't have celebrations for straight people. Why that? Why that? Wow. Folks, we have to love them enough to tell them the truth. But even God cannot save them in their sin. They must be born again and repent from open sin. And we can tell them that Jesus can give us victory over any sin in our lives. Amen. Folks, when a university like La Sierra affirm LGBTQ transgender students, they're not loving them enough to tell them the truth. There is nothing about their acceptance of Jesus Christ and his Ten Commandment law. You know what also bothers me tremendously? And I'm already out there, right? Can I go ahead and just throw it out? I'm already out there. But what bothers me tremendously is you will not, they call this a lavender graduation, you will not find that at Oral Roberts University. They reject the idea that you blessing and you celebrate transgenders in the LGBTQ community in their sin. You will not find that at Jerry Falwell's Liberty University. Are you hearing me? They reject that. You will not find it at Lee College down by Southern Adventist University down in Chattanooga. You will never find these kind of graduations in these evangelical or Protestant churches. Why in a Seventh-day Adventist church who claim to be people of the Word and claim that we keep all the commandments of God? It's a thank you to La Sierra from the LGBTQ community also, I read, for affirming the LGBTQ and transgender, same sex, all of that. They're thanking them that we don't have to change. You accept us just as we are, and you bless us and tell us that we can be all that God wants us to be, living just the way we are. I mean, honestly, that just seems like blasphemy. I got to watch what I'm saying here, because I'm not judging individuals. We're talking about open sin, open rebellion against God. Are you with me? God loves LGBTQ people. He loves everybody, and we should love them too. Amen. I'm not talking about them today. I'm talking about what is happening within a church that has the nerve to call themselves the remnant church. Jesus is no longer the center of a gospel when a church openly affirms the breaking of the seventh commandment. Now, I must say the gay community was very smart in aligning themselves with the civil rights movement years ago, which also ties them to the social justice gospel movement. Now, keep in mind, this lavender graduation at La Sierra is not just some church members gone rogue or gone wild. This is an SDA church in good standing, openly trampling the laws of God and affirming the LGBTQ, transgender, and same-sex marriage movement, which is an open rebellion, again, as I've said it already, the seventh commandment of thou shalt not commit adultery. Now, what the La Sierra Church is doing today is the direct result of the social justice gospel movement being promoted all across America and around the world. Affirming open sin based on politics and culture, this is anti-Bible. Amen. This progression from Bible as the center of the gospel to social justice gospel, which is more about politics and culture, has been running rampant in our churches the last 10 or 20 years. Now, let me ask you, if I would have told you this 10 or 15 years ago, that an official church would be celebrating this, would you believe me? Some of you would have thought I lost my mind. Others would have just confirmed that I was crazy. I don't want to sound like a broken record, but I have to ask this. Has the Bible been rewritten in the last 10 or 20 years to affirm open rebellion to God's laws within the church? Or has Satan done a masterful job counterfeiting the gospel of Jesus Christ to deceive those who call themselves, again, the remnant church?
2: Yes.
1: Folks, this is exactly why we shouldn't throw our support into any political party. I don't care if it's a Republican, it's Democrat, or whatever. None of them really promotes the gospel, including the religious right. Now, as Christians, we cannot afford to be asleep in these closing moments of Earth's history. I think we're called right now the Laodicean church because we're so full of ourselves that we've been lulled asleep by Satan. Many of us believe that spiritually everything's okay. Oh, everything's okay. How's it going? Oh, it's great. How's your church? Oh, we're doing great. Good. Is it growing? Well, it's not growing necessarily. When's the last time you had evangelistic meetings? Oh, we'd like to, but we don't have the money for that. I notice you hire people to mow your yards and do your shrubbery and clean the church, but you don't have money for evangelism. Interesting. All right. So when we look at what's happening in one of the most visible SDA university churches, this should be a wake-up call to those of us who've been spiritually lulled asleep. Revelation 3, 2 to 3. Wake up, strengthen what remains and is about to die, for I have found your deeds unfinished in the sight of my God. Remember therefore what you have received and heard, hold it fast and repent. But if you do not wake up, I will come like a thief. You will not know at what time I will come to you. Brothers and sisters, these are sobering words. We have been blessed as a people to hear and know the truth. Yet many of us have taken our eyes off of the spiritual mark of living for Jesus and have compromised big time with the world, yes, and its culture and its politics. Look, I understand Christians feeling downtrodden or even forgotten, but I'm simply saying there is no earthly solution to your problem. So why march in step with the world when you feel the world's against you? I'm going to say it again. Why would you go to the world, get in step with the world, when you feel the world's against you? There's only one answer, Jesus Christ. There's only one answer for this world's problems today, and that's the Lord Jesus Christ. The social justice gospel sends the message that joining with the ungodly is the solution to your own needs and your wants or desires. Stand on the word of God. God's word says, "For my God shall supply all of your need according to his riches in glory through Christ Jesus." Look, folks, where there's injustice, we should stand up on the side of right. But we must use God's biblical prescription. I'm not left that out. I'm going to come back to that and show you I'm all for social justice. I can tell you the answer to racism and inequality is not to compromise your Christian biblical beliefs, your principles. As I already mentioned, much of the social justice gospel movement is based on politics, culture, and race. So let me give you an example. Many social justice gospel Adventists, and I've talked to them myself, including pastors and leaders, support and even march with My Body, My Choice movement, who supports the murder of innocent babies in the womb, which is one of the six things that God hates, the shedding of innocent blood. Now, the movement is designed to force the earthly government into giving women free choice to murder their babies in the womb, which flies, of course, again in the face of the sixth commandment. Thou shalt not murder. So, and then to add insult to injury, they call this a vote for women's reproductive health. Now, what about the baby's health? Do you know that since 1973, Roe versus Wade, over 70 million babies have been murdered? Inside Palmetto there a while ago, that's not a lump of clay. That's not just any something dead. That's a live human being. That's a baby. That's a real living human being. And now think about this. Since 1973, 18 million black babies, a disproportionate amount, 18 million black babies have been murdered. It's called abortion. Since 1973, can you imagine? Those 18 million now would be parents and grandparents and all the children and all the blessings there would be from all of these human lives. And yet, the social justice movement, including the Adventists that support the social justice gospel, support abortion and same-sex marriage. Most evangelical pastors are pro-life. period. Why? Because God is pro-life. Yet most social justice gospel SDA preachers are not pro-life. Why? Because it flies in the face of their politics. Yes.
3: Yeah, amen.
1: I said too much? Okay. And they will not preach pro-life sermons because they are adamant that a woman should have free choice to murder the baby in the womb. Okay. Let's use that train of thought. If that's the case, then we all should have freedom of choice to commit the sin of our choosing without our pastors holding us accountable for sins against the Bible, right? Hey, sin is sin is sin, but they will not call out the sin of abortion because their whole social justice gospel platform would crumble. It'll crumble. They will call out sin without considering free choice when it comes to murder outside.

Adventists support and march with that includes the murder of God's creation? Is Jesus the center of that? Then it's a counterfeit gospel. That's pretty simple, right? Which is no gospel at all. The Bible says, by their fruits you shall know them. Let's look at the fruit. No one will be saved from joining the My Body, My Choice movement. I can say that because they will never be told that it's a sin, that abortion is a sin, by these supportive SDAs, because these very SDAs themselves are deceived. Amen. They have to be. An advocate for the true gospel of Christ would love people enough to tell them the truth. Amen. Murder is a sin, period. All right? Now, there are organizations whose goal is to help alcoholics and drug addicts overcome their addiction, but often these organizations give Christians an opportunity to talk to those struggling about the saving power of Christ. You see, an alcoholic already knows he's in trouble. He knows he's out of God's will. A drug addict knows he's out of God's will, and knows he's in trouble. But I guarantee you, the group that left La Sierra, all of these transgenders, all of these homosexuals, they're on cloud nine. They've been blessed and affirmed by the Adventist Church. There's nothing to repent from. Do you see the difference? The social justice gospel movement has taken Jesus out of the entire equation, while these others, I just mentioned, they're making Jesus the center of it. Come and repent. Repent. Jesus preached that. Brothers and sisters, this is really simple. So now, you're not going to believe this, but let me talk straight. Please. Okay. Somebody said, you already have been. What in the world are you thinking about? Listen to this very closely. You can call yourself a pastor. You can call yourself a Christian. You can call yourself an elder. You can call yourself a deacon. You can call yourself a church member or whatever spiritual tag that you want to put on it. But if you've allowed politics and culture to openly support the trampling of God's laws, you're no different than a transgender who thinks he's a woman because he puts on a dress and makeup and a wig. You're both deceived. Many social justice gospel leaders take the same stance when it comes to the gay and lesbian community as La Sierra Church did. They will stand with those people who are openly trampling God's law rather than tell them about Jesus and let them know that Jesus can give them strength, he can give them the power, and he can give them victory over the sin, the demonic spell that the devil has on them. How can a Christian see a neighbor's house burning down in the middle of the night and not care enough about his neighbor's life to save him from the fire? No one is saved when we Christians march and protest and demand that the government change laws to make them even more ungodly. It makes no spiritual sense whatsoever. The answer, of course, is this: stand up for right without compromising the gospel. We SDA should be crying aloud and holding our leaders accountable for such open rebellion against God's law in our churches, universities, and health systems. Our health systems are celebrating the whole Pride Month. They're putting out information and celebrating all of this Gay Pride Month. I mean, it's amazing to me. I can tell you this. If the conference, I'm not a member of that conference, if that conference does not hold the La Sierra Church accountable for these actions, they'd never get a penny of my money. Uh-oh. I don't want my money going to support the outright assault on God's law in the name of a church that dares call itself the remnant people of God. Now, I'm not a prophet or a son of a prophet, but I'm quite sure some of the church leadership will hold me more accountable for what I'm saying in this sermon today about withholding money than they will hold the La Sierra Church accountable for placing politics above the Bible. Just what I'm saying today. This has been going on for several years. You said that was 23. I've never heard any conferences coming down on them, have you? No. They do this every year. How about if I, Danny Shelton, announced today that I or any SDA church was promoting the eating of pork as an acceptable diet affirmed by God? In fact, we want to have a celebration. We want, in a fellowship hall, we'll have a pig roast. You bring your sausages. You bring any kind of barbecued pork. Bring all that you want to bring into the church, and we affirm it and bless it and pray over and eat it. Now, if I said that, there would be such an outcry among the brethren that I have no doubt that myself promoting this rebellion against God's health laws would be disfellowshipped almost immediately.

0: Have I said too much?
1: No.
0: Well, let me go a step farther. You shouldn't be agging somebody on like this now. Because I'm the one that's in hot water. Y'all agging me on. When I'm in hot water and you see them throwing me out, you're going to be, oh, yeah, well, I knew him. Yeah, I knew him. Okay. Now, how about if I made public today a statement that 3ABN meets the qualification of an organization that can receive tithe? I have a strong feeling that by tomorrow the church leadership would call for a meeting, allow me to explain my position, and then disfellowship me. Some of you know I'm telling the truth, all right? Am I the only one that's watched the old Cowboys? The old Cowboys, Yvonne and me, I've got her hooked on them too. When we got nothing better to do and we need a rest, we watch some of you Gunsmoke or some of these old Cowboys. And what happens is there's a lynch mob, and they found a guy they think stole a horse. Well, back then you could just lynch him for stealing the horse. But this mob has got him, and he's pleading, no, I didn't steal the horse. I didn't do this. I'm innocent. He's looking for anything to save him. He looks up, and thankfully, here comes the sheriff. So the sheriff comes up and says, guys, and of course, he knows all of them. They're from his community. He says, guys, you can't do this. We can't hang this man. We can't hang him. He has to have a trial. They say, what? He says, yeah, so let's go ahead and have the trial, and then we'll hang him. That's kind of what would happen if I said some of the things that I just spoke there today. So all of that said, I have no doubt there will be more fallout from my sermon today than there will be fallout from the university churches affirming transgenders in their open rebellion to God's law. Now I'm going to turn around to put you. Now you're going to be involved. There's another deadly sin, and it's called the sin of silence. Think about it. It's called the sin of silence. So I need to hear you all speaking up too about this, right? Because they get away with this kind of stuff because we allow it. When a Christian sees the devil bringing ways of the world into the church, silence is not eloquent, silence is deadly. God has called us to be watchmen on the wall. We're to cry aloud. God expects us to stand up against evil. Now, this would be a good time to add, now listen to this, that silence can also be a sin whenever we as Christians are quiet when we see the civil rights of anyone of any color being violated. It's our duty to speak out against it, whether it fits your politics or not, because it's a biblical thing to do. Now, I'm all for social justice within the guidelines of God's word, not human reactions to injustices. Too many social justice gospel followers are content to follow the world to get the outcome they want right here and now, even if Jesus is not in the mix. Now, please listen closely. I do believe in standing up for right when we see wrongs being committed by individuals or the government. Back in the 1960s, you remember Dr. Martin Luther King when he led these peaceful marches? He got the attention of the world. But he didn't burn cities and loot cities. He didn't shoot policemen. He didn't destroy federal buildings in the name of Black Lives Matter. He didn't do any of that. But his march was peaceful, which is biblical. So now I'm not supporting Martin Luther King's personal failures, just like I don't support President Trump's personal failures or yours or mine either. But let's look at some Bible examples where people stood up confronting unjust power, even against the government with God's blessings. Moses stood before Pharaoh and said, let my people go. The Hebrew midwives disobeyed Pharaoh's order to kill all the male babies. The prophets like Amos, Isaiah, Micah, rebuked kings and courts for exploiting the poor and perverting justice. Daniel and his three friends refused to bow to the golden image, and Daniel refused to stop praying even when it was illegal. The apostles told the authorities in Acts 5:29, we ought to obey God rather than men. Say that with me. We ought to obey God rather than men. These are real examples of confrontation and even civil disobedience. They show that God does not call his people to silent compromise when rulers command what he forbids or forbid what he commands. But now we must notice something very carefully. In every one of these cases, the confrontation was an act of obedience to God's direct command, not a man-made political program. Amen. It was about faithfulness to God, not about building an earthly kingdom or seizing power. Moses did not lead a protest to negotiate fair wages. God told him to go to Pharaoh. Daniel did not stage a campaign. He simply continued to pray. Now contrast that with Jesus. He lived under one of the most unjust systems in history. Israel was under Roman occupation. Taxes were high. Soldiers were cruel. Religious leaders were corrupt. If there was ever a time for a social justice movement, it was then. Yet Jesus never organized a march on Rome. He never formed a political party. He never created a protest movement against Caesar, Herod, or Pilate. And when the crowds wanted to make him king by force, he withdrew. When questioned about taxes, he said, "Render to Caesar that which is Caesar's, and to God's that which are God's." His kingdom, he said, is not of this world. Did Jesus confront sin and injustice? Yes, he absolutely did. He cleansed the temple not to start an economic protest, but to restore worship. He rebuked the Pharisees not to rally a voting bloc, but to expose their hypocrisy and to call them to repentance. He preached, "Repent, for the kingdom of heaven is at hand," and he set his face towards the cross. The greatest injustice in history, the crucifixion of the innocent Son of God, became the very means by which he purchased our salvation. Amen. Praise the Lord. Amen. If Jesus had come primarily as a political organizer, he would have divided the very people he came to save. You get it? Half would have cheered him as their political leader, their champion. The other half would have opposed him as a threat. But at the cross, he gathered Jew and Gentile, the rich and the poor, the slave and the free, not around a party platform, but around his shed blood. The church's first calling, folks, is not to be a permanent protest movement. It's to preach Christ crucified, risen, and soon coming, and to call all men and women to repentance and eternal life. Now, let me make an appeal that causes us to examine ourselves. Have we allowed politics, left or right, to overshadow the gospel of Christ in our hearts and in our churches? Have we been tempted to soften God's law in order to stand with the people? Have we been more eager to wave a sign than we have been to open the Bible? More passionate about marching than about interceding? More vocal about earthly equality than about eternal salvation? Today, the Lord is calling us back to the simplicity and the power of the true gospel. Amen. Back to Christ and Him crucified. Back to repentance and forgiveness of sins. Back to obedience to all of God's commandment, not just the ones that fit our politics. Back to the blessed hope of Christ's soon return, not the false hope of a perfect world built by man. Serve the poor with truth and mercy that points to repentance. Reject counterfeits and embrace the gospel of Jesus Christ that changes hearts and lives for eternity. Amen. I believe that Satan has had his way too long in our church. Today, the church is more divided than it's ever been, and a lot of it is racial division. Black against white, the Hispanics, all in between. The devil is doing a job on us, folks. And today, here's what I love, and I can honestly say this. We have about as mixed congregation, this place is packed, as you'll see anywhere. Here's blacks, whites, Hispanics, Orientals, people from other countries around the world. And we're all here worshiping together. Nobody's talking about politics. Nobody's talking about race. We're all talking about Jesus. Our speakers, black, white, Hispanic, they're all very, have you noticed that? There's not just one, no, and we're all in unity. So the devil, what the devil has done, he's divided this church because he's afraid. He knows what will happen, his time is very short. So he is about that, like the roaring lion, seeking those whom he may devour. And I want to tell you today, I think we got to kick him out of T-ville, we got to kick him out of this church. We got to kick him out of the Adventist church, period, and out of Christianity. We need to expose him for what he is. But we can't do it if we're silent. So my plea for each and every one of you, when you go home, you see something wrong happening, it's open rebellion. No, don't go home and pick out, you don't like what your pastor wore, you don't like what his wife said. Forget all that stuff. But if you see him preaching as supportive of things like we were talking about, open sin, open rebellion, it's your job to stand up and say to the church, get rid of that guy. If the church don't get rid of him, then tell the conference. But I'm just telling you, it's time I'm laying it all out on the line here. I don't mean this to condemn the church. I'm not anti-church. I could tell you all kinds of stories, but I'm not going to. It wouldn't bring anyone closer to Jesus. Wouldn't bring anyone closer to Jesus. But what I am going to say is, things are not going to change. They're going to continue to have lavender graduations. They're going to have all these things that are openly against God. What does that look like to the world? Can you imagine? All these evangelical churches were saying, you have to keep the Sabbath. You're going to church Sunday. Shame on you. And they say, and you're supporting murdering babies. And you support transgenders and all this open sin against God. Well, at least we're keeping 9 of the commandments. Y'all are only keeping 8 now. I mean, how hypocritical we look to the world, and then we want to justify it, and we can't say anything about it because it'll fly in the face of our politics. Social justice gospel is a counterfeit, but for every true, there's a counterfeit. There is true social justice. I just showed it to you, just told you about it a little bit ago. But it's in God's principles. It's God's prescription. So if we follow that, we should join together, and God forgive me if I've said things that I shouldn't have. I've already prayed and asked Him to just let you hear things that you need to hear, not necessarily what I say, each one of you individually. But I think it's time that we rededicate, we relook at our whole situation, quit shutting our eyes and having blinders on and wanting to talk about prophecies about all these other churches and Catholic Church and all of that when we're such a mess ourselves. But you know what? The Lord says, I just read you in Revelation, listen, we can repent to Him right now. It's never too late, long as there's breath. Because, see, what's coming next is revival and reformation. We're in the shaking. Some of us don't even know it. The shaking is here now. The church is in divided more than ever before. And in the spiritual sense, that's good. Because it's going to separate. And then there will be a people of God who are willing to give their lives unto death if necessary for the cause of God. But you're not going to make it there by being silent or being quiet when you see these things. Folks, we got to get away from all this stuff that's distracting us from the gospel of Jesus Christ. We have to focus on Him and Him crucified. Keeping the Sabbath don't save us. Knowing all the prophecies won't save us. Reading, people love to read Ellen White. Read Ellen White. Ellen White can't save you. Jesus can save you. Nobody else can save you. So we need to get our own house in order. Then we can talk to other people. Jesus says, if I be lifted up from this earth, will draw all men unto me.

Is the social gospel a counterfeit gospel? Today's speaker on Sabbath worship was Danny Shelton of the 3ABN TV ministry. Music by his wife, Yvonne Lewis. 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

Hello, and welcome to the ABCs of Prayer with Glenn Kuhn. Is prayer just the reciting of the Lord's Prayer, prayer beads, or repeating a prescribed prayer? Or is prayer much more than this? One of my favorite authors has expressed it this way: prayer is the opening of the heart to God as a friend. The late Glenn Kuhn learned much about prayer, and he reveals how to pray in this special radio series entitled The ABCs of Prayer. These programs were recorded 4 decades ago, and we apologize for the poor audio quality, but the excellent content is worth hearing. And now, Pastor Glenn Kuhn.

0: joy. Thank you so much. Shall we pray? And dear Lord, on our way to our Father's house, just make me and each one of us a simple, humble nail fastened securely in our place. Then from these things so common and so small, hang bright pictures of thy face. And we thank you in Jesus' name. Amen. Eternal life now. In 1 John, the first chapter in the 9th verse, we read these words. If we confess our sins, he is faithful and just to forgive us our sins and to cleanse us from all unrighteousness. Now, having asked and believed and received forgiveness and cleansing, there's another promise that follows almost on the heels of this promise. Perhaps the writer of this epistle wrote the next promise within a matter of a few moments. 1 John 1:9, followed by 1 John 2:25, which says, this is the promise that he promised us, even eternal life. I wonder if you'd like to quote that with me. Why don't we all quote it together or read it together? And this is the promise that he hath promised us, even eternal life. I remember the first time in my experience that I ever inserted my name where it said us. I had it read this way. And this is the promise that he hath promised Glenn Coon, even eternal life. I can't tell you, friends, what it did to my soul. It's for Glenn Coon. It's not an abstraction. It's no guesswork. It's a promise from my Heavenly Father to me personally. So, friends, we'd like to have you, if you would, open your Bible to 1 John 2:25. And we're going to read it, and as we come to the word us, we're going to ask you, instead of reading us, to audibly say your first and your last name. So everybody through this audience, everyone in the viewing audience, everyone in his or her home will not say us, but you'll say your first and last name. You'll modulate your voice a little when you come to that, but you'll say it audibly. And I'll first repeat how I will say it. And this is the promise that he promised Glenn Coon, even eternal life. Would you like to try it with me together? And this is the promise that he hath promised Glenn Coon, even eternal life. Friends, isn't it a glorious promise? This is for every one of us. And you know what happens about this time? Satan comes along and he said, now listen here. You have committed too many sins to claim that promise. And I found this. You know, Satan is very clever. I found that most people are willing up to the present moment to say, yes, I thank you, Lord, that up to a certain point I can claim this promise. But suppose that I sin again, then what? And particularly is this true with very tender-hearted people, conscientious people. In order somehow to meet the devil and beat the devil at his own trick, we like to stand before an audience and say, look, if you commit the same sin several times today after you've claimed eternal life, God doesn't change at all. He is absolutely the same. Jesus Christ the same yesterday, today, and forever. There's no change in God. We're talking to a group of little people, first, second, and third graders. And I thought, Lord, help me. Help me at this early age to instill in their mind that God doesn't say, shape up, and then I love you. Shape up, then I'll forgive you. Shape up, and then I'll save you. No, no, we can't shape up. The shaping up has to be done by him. So I, claiming the Lord's promise for the Holy Spirit and wisdom, I said to these little folks, listen, you can ask God to forgive your sins, 1 John 1:9. And let's quote it together, little children, and they'll quote, if we confess our sins, he's faithful and just to forgive us our sins. Aren't they so sweet? and to cleanse us from all unrighteousness. And I said, when you confess your sins, will Jesus forgive you? And they're all nodding. All those precious little folks are nodding. Yes. Do you really believe? You believe Jesus forgives you, don't you? Yes. And then I take on a very serious look. But I said, listen, if you commit that same sin again today, and I try to look a little fierce. I don't have to try very much. If you commit that same sin again today, can you expect him to forgive you then? And you know what about 90% of them do? Maybe one little person will almost dare. Yes, maybe two. But most of them, some will sit there and just wonder, could it be? But a number of them, no. I said, yes, he will. If you commit that same sin again today, he will forgive you. He hasn't changed at all. He's the same wonderful Savior. He will do it. I said, but listen now. Then I take on this serious coon look again, you know. But listen, boys and girls. If you do that three times today, will Jesus forgive you then? You know what happens then? Bless the Lord. Almost every one of those little heads smile. Yes, he will. Yes, he will. They capture it quickly. Then I say, but now listen. Suppose you do it seven times today. Yes, he will. Every one of them, almost without exception. But I said, now wait a minute. Suppose it was possible for you to commit that same sin 490 times today. Yes, he will. No matter how many times we sin, it doesn't change God. Aren't you glad, friends? It does not change his love. It does not change his attitude. It hurts us. It hurts him. He has been the Lamb. Jesus has been the Lamb slain from the foundation of the world. He is suffering continually as a result of our sin. But his suffering from our sin does not cause him to retaliate. Aren't you glad? It hurts us. It wounds us. It leaves scars, but it does not change God. So let's quote it again and together. And this is the promise that he hath promised us again. First and last name. I forgot too. So we'll forgive you do. First and last names. And this is the promise that he hath promised Glenn Coon. Even eternal life. As you can imagine, our team receives lots and lots of mail, hundreds upon hundreds of letters. And we don't have a large staff to answer our mail, so if you don't get answers as soon as you expect, don't get discouraged. You'll get it in a year or two. In one day's mail, we got two outstanding letters. One was from a young lady in her teens, probably about 19. And her letter was all written on one page, casually written. I like the way teenagers write. They can put more on a page than a lot of us older people can in a whole book. You know. She said, "Dear Pastor and Mrs. Coon, I want to thank you so much for that series of meetings that you conducted up at the academy," and she named the academy, "several years ago. She said, I enjoyed every one of those meetings. But," she said, "at the time, I little realized the practical benefits I was going to receive." She said, "I'd like to cite two. And the first one was," she said, "I have been claiming God's promises. And one of the answers he's given me, he has given me one of the finest Christian, noble Christian boyfriends in the world. And we're engaged." And you know, I said, "Praise the Lord." What would you say? Say, that wasn't bad. That's a lot better than most audiences reply. You know why some audience don't reply? They say, "Did you say she was 19? Only 19? Well, I would rather a girl would fall in love with a boy, a good, godly boy at the age of 19, than on the rebound to marry a criminal, wouldn't you? So let's be careful. You did beautifully. My, that was beautifully." Then she said the second example of how practical the ABCs of prayer are is this. She began to write about Jesus. She said, "I do claim," and she began to underscore, "I do claim him as my very," underscored twice, personal, underscored 3 times. Savior, underscored 4 times. I rushed in the other room. I said, Mother. I called my wife Mother ever since we had children. I want you to read this letter. Teenagers are finding Jesus Christ as their very personal Savior. Look at this exulting letter in Jesus Christ, and we rejoice together. In the same mail, we got a letter from a lady about 73. And it went like this. Dear Pastor and Mrs. Kuhn, I have been a church member for over 40 years. But I never had assurance in Jesus Christ until I read your book on the ABCs of prayer. She said, that book is done for me. I'm sure she meant it was only the instrument of what God had done. What the author had in mind, namely, I now have my hand in the hand of the crucified. Oh, I said, thank the Lord. I'm sorry that the lady went along 40 years, you know, without finding the simple trust that was hers in Jesus, aren't you? What a travesty it is for people to have just enough religion to make them worried. God wants us to have enough religion to say, in His presence, there's fullness of joy. At His right hand, there are pleasures forevermore. God wants us to do it. Though we're persecuted, though we're misunderstood, yet in the heart, He said, my peace I leave with you. My peace I give unto you. Not as the world giveth, give I unto you. The peace of the world passes away when somebody abuses them. But the peace in Jesus stays there in the heart, no matter what the external disappointing circumstances are. Aren't you glad for that? Thank the Lord. Oh, I was so thrilled. I said, dear Lord, we're going to keep, and my wife, she said, I agree. I said, we're going to keep right on this program, and we're going to keep traveling just as long as the Lord gives us strength. If there are men and women getting their hands in the hands of the hand of the crucified, we say, praise the Lord. God forbid that I should glory, save in the cross of our Lord Jesus Christ. May I add this parenthetically? Probably you don't realize what a terrible sacrifice my wife and I are passing through. I want to share just a bit of this parenthetically. One of the awful sacrifices that we have made this fall and winter is we have left Tennessee, where it's 20 below zero, to come out here into California. Can you imagine that? You see the sacrifice you go through when you follow Jesus? We thought, and we'd almost planned to go to Florida this fall. Florida is having snow all over the place. Don't you see what we've sacrificed? All that zero weather. You know, my friends, it's no sacrifice to walk with Jesus Christ. The devil will try to discourage us. Don't mistake. We'll not be riding on cloud 9 all the while. Oh, no. But, my friends, we can have a constant assurance that in spite of our stumbling, in spite of our mistakes, in spite of our crimson sin, God still is the same, and He sits on the throne. And He said, I love you still. What a wonderful Savior is Jesus, my Savior. I was speaking on this subject in a church quite a distance from here, and I was trying to explain to people how we receive this eternal life. Isaiah 45, 22 says, look unto me and be you saved. And I've been receiving a lot of letters from friends, earnest, pleading letters. Would you please explain the difference between justification by faith and sanctification by faith? And I'm not sure about it. And I said, you know, don't worry about the difference. The thief on the cross couldn't have explained the difference, right? But he could look to Jesus Christ. And salvation comes not through technicalities and technical differences. It comes through fixing our gaze on Jesus Christ, the Savior of the world. You may never be able to explain it like a theologian. But you can look into His face. And I kept writing to her again and again. I said, this is what you need to do. This is what we must all do. Look to Him. Don't look to your behavior. Look to Jesus Christ, and you'll be saved. And then another text we've quoted with it. And I was speaking on this subject one morning, and the other text was Acts 16:31. The Apostle Paul gave this promise to the jailer at Philippi. You remember, they'd put their feet fast in the stocks. Paul and Silas sang at midnight. Oh, by the way, that gives a message right there, doesn't it? When you and I are going through the darkest troubles, let's try it. Singing the praise of God. I don't know which sang the melody. I don't know which sang the air, which sang the tenor. But I know one thing. They were on the air. For it says the people heard him, the prisoners heard them sing. And the whole jail trembled. Every man's bonds were loosed. And the jailer thought that they'd escaped. And he was ready to commit suicide because he knew he'd be executed. And then Paul said, don't hurt yourself. We're all here. Isn't that unselfishness? The jailer sprang in, seized a light, sprang in. He said, what shall I do to be saved? You know what the Apostle Paul said? If you know, quote it with me. Believe on the Lord Jesus Christ and thou shalt be saved. Is it true or isn't it? You don't have to know all the peculiarities of doctrine to be saved. You don't have to know what day is the Sabbath to be saved. You don't have to know where the dead are to be saved. But you do have to look up in the face of Jesus Christ and say, Lord Jesus, Savior of the world, you've said you will save your people from their sins. I'm a sinner. I ask you to forgive me and cleanse me and to give me your salvation. I believe it because you can't lie. I receive it. And you have found eternal life. As you continue to look to Jesus, this is the only way we can obey him, is by looking to him. If we look at our own inabilities and our hopelessness, we can't obey. It is he who gives us the power to obey. And it's really a three-part promise. Believe on the Lord. That means, Lord, I make you the Lord of my life. You've wanted to map out my life and bring me happiness eternally. But Lord, I've sort of been lording my own life. I now ask you to be the Lord of my life. The second part, the Lord Jesus. Matthew 1:21, thou shalt save your people from their sins. Lord, you're my Savior. I can't save myself. I'm not going to try to save myself. I'm going to look to you as my Savior. To believe on the Lord Jesus Christ. Christ means anointed. Lord, I'm reaching up for your Holy Spirit to anoint me. So I believe in you as my Lord. I believe in Jesus as my Savior. I believe in the anointed Christ will anoint me and send me on my way to glory land. That particular morning as I was speaking, there was an 83-year-old war veteran listening. This man was called the swearingest man of his city. And he'd planned to unite with the church. Can you imagine that? And when the pastor told me that this man was thinking some of uniting with the church, but he had a little problem, on God's holy day he wanted to do his own thing, I thought to myself, is the pastor thinking of letting that man in the church? How is he going to? They said, he doesn't merely swear as a habit, he swears to entertain people. I said, Lord, to take the name of Jesus in vain, my Savior, to entertain people? Horrors! The pastor and I were riding along the day before when he was telling me something about this. He said, there he is now with a wheelbarrow. He said, he's got a great big heart. He'll do anything for anybody. He said, let me drive up close to him. I'll introduce him to you. You can invite him to the meeting. So I invite him to the meeting the night before. He said, no, I'm going to be at that organization. I said, well, we are going to have a meeting tomorrow morning, 11 o'clock. He said, I'll be there. I thought, man, he's quite a fighter if he is 83 years old. He's got a lot of warfare blood still in his veins. Sure enough, the next morning he was there. I was presenting this subject. Look to Jesus. Make him the Lord of your life. I concluded my message by inviting all who had not received assurance in Jesus, but would take that assurance that morning to come forward. People came, scores came. Can you imagine people in Christian churches with their membership, carrying on in Christian activity, not having assurance in Jesus? Banish the thought. Let's take it. What do you say? I said, take it this morning, brethren, friends, whoever you are, take that salvation. It's free of charge. The gift of God is eternal life. And as they would come forward, I'd shake their hand, offer a little word of prayer. shake hands with another. And by the time we were ready for the benediction, I was halfway down the aisle, right next to the 83-year-old man. And my heart went out to him. And I said, he didn't know I was saying it particularly, especially for his benefit. I said, now friends, if there's anyone here this morning that's reaching out for Jesus to be the Lord of your life, and you haven't had quite the courage to step out in the aisle, why don't you, wherever you're standing, just with your foot, take a step. Nobody may see it, but the Lord will. There's something important about a gesture, a physical gesture. It's my way of saying, Lord, I choose you. I don't have the strength, but I make the choice. I said, now, friends, as we sing that closing stanza once more, I said, just make the gesture. We sang the closing stanza, and then the benediction was offered. And when the benediction was offered, I felt impressed, since the man was right there by the aisle, to put my hand on his shoulder. And I prayed a prayer. And the prayer went like this. Thank you, Lord, for my brother's decision. In Jesus' name, amen. Now, that's a short prayer, wouldn't you say? My wife was standing about 20 feet away with the pastor of the church. And by the time she knew I was praying, I was through. See, I don't believe in Magellan prayers in public. You know what a Magellan prayer is? A Magellan prayer is when people pray all around the world while others are praying they'll put into port somewhere. So I don't believe in Magellan prayers in public. Pray as long as we want to in our closet. So I prayed that short prayer. You know, when I hear people praying in public, a long, long prayer, I think of a man trying to put a plug to an appliance in an outlet. And if he can't put it in immediately, you know, if he fumbles around, I say to myself, I know what he can't get it into the outlet. He isn't making contact. When I hear a man praying all over the place, I know he hasn't made contact yet. When you make contact with that plug, with that source of power, there's power. Thank you, Lord, for my brother's decision. And my wife told me after I went home, she said, you know when you said that? She said, the little old man went, bruh. I didn't know what that meant. That afternoon, as I stood up to speak, the pastor said, will you announce that all who want to be baptized tomorrow night will come meet us in the pastor's study? And I thought, he's liable to come in. Is he going to have baptized profanity? Well, I said, I just work here. So I announced it, sure enough, right after the meeting. That man bolted in with the others. And I said, you know, it's wonderful. And I was praying for the Holy Spirit, and the Holy Spirit impressed me. Keep his eyes fixed on Jesus. I said, you know, it's wonderful, friends. This morning, you accepted the Lord as your Lord, Jesus Christ. Are there questions? Right up quickly. This 83-year-old man looked at me. My, he had two eyes like I was going to say firecrackers. And he fixed his gaze on me and said, if I'm baptized tomorrow night, can I still engage in that organization? And I cried out to God in my heart, Lord, what am I going to do? And the Lord's Spirit said, keep his eyes on Jesus. Don't get bogged down. I said, listen, you made the Lord of your life this morning. Didn't you? You do what he tells you to do. He came back with this. Is it against the rules of the church? I said, forget all about the rules of the church. He knew what God had said to do. I said, you talk it over with Jesus, and tonight we'll see you. We forgot to see him that night. The Lord wanted us to. The next morning, after my wife and I were finished worship, my wife said, you forgot the little old man. I called the pastor. I said, would you see him? My time is all taken. He said, Brother Kuhn, the man called me not 15 minutes ago. Did he? He said, he was sobbing. And he said, Pastor, I fought this out all night with Jesus Christ. I say, wonderful, what do you say? He was fighting with a captain who's never lost a battle. He said, Pastor, as of today, I'm resigning this organization completely, and I am going to be baptized. And he was. Friends, let us look to Jesus Christ. He offers salvation free of charge. Will we do it? Dear Lord, thank you for hearing us, for accepting every longing heart. In Jesus' name, amen. And now, may the Lord bless you and keep you, cause his face to shine upon you and be gracious unto you, lifting up his countenance upon you and give you peace. In the name of the Father, the Son, and the Holy Spirit, amen.
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0: Welcome to today's reading from the Bible, the Word of God. 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
1: Psalm 115. Not unto us, O Lord, not unto us, but to your name give glory, because of your mercy, because of your truth. Why should the Gentiles say, So where is their God? But our God is in heaven. He does whatever he pleases. Their idols are silver and gold, the work of men's hands. They have mouths, but they do not speak, eyes they have, but they do not see. They have ears, but they do not hear, noses they have, but they do not smell. They have hands, but they do not handle, feet they have, but they do not walk, nor do they mutter through their throat. Those who make them are like them. So is everyone who trusts in them. O Israel, trust in the Lord. He is their help and their shield. O house of Aaron, trust in the Lord. He is their help and their shield. You who fear the Lord, trust in the Lord. He is their help and their shield. The Lord has been mindful of us. He will bless us. He will bless the house of Israel. He will bless the house of Aaron. He will bless those who fear the Lord, both small and great. May the Lord give you increase more and more, you and your children. May you be blessed by the Lord who made heaven and earth. The heaven, even the heavens, are the Lord's, but the earth he has given to

is not lawful for a man to utter. Of such a one I will boast. Yet of myself I will not boast except in my infirmities. For though I might desire to boast, I will not be a fool, for I will speak the truth. But I refrain lest anyone should think of me above what he sees me to be or hears from me, and lest I should be exalted above measure by the abundance of the revelations. A thorn in the flesh was given to me, a messenger of Satan to buffet me, lest I be exalted above measure. Concerning this thing I pleaded with the Lord 3 times, that it might depart from me. And he said to me, My grace is sufficient for you, for my strength is made perfect in weakness. Therefore most gladly I will rather boast in my infirmities, that the power of Christ may rest upon me. Therefore I take pleasure in infirmities, in reproaches, in needs, in persecutions, in distresses, for Christ's sake. For when I am weak, then I am strong. I have become a fool in boasting. You have compelled me, for I ought to have been commended by you, for in nothing was I behind the most eminent apostles, though I am nothing. Truly the signs of an apostle were accomplished among you with all perseverance, in signs and wonders and mighty deeds. For what is it in which you were inferior to other churches, except that I myself was not burdensome to you? Forgive me this wrong. Now for the 3rd time I am ready to come to you, and I will not be burdensome to you, for I do not seek yours, but you. For the children ought not to lay up for the parents, but the parents for the children. And I will very gladly spend and be spent for your souls, though the more abundantly I love you, the less I am loved. But be that as it may, I did not burden you. Nevertheless, being crafty, I caught you by cunning. Did I take advantage of you by any of those whom I sent to you? I urged Titus, and sent our brother with him. Did Titus take advantage of you? Did we not walk in the same spirit? Did we not walk in the same steps? Again, do you think that we excuse ourselves to you? We speak before God in Christ. But we do all things, beloved, for your edification. For I fear lest when I come I shall not find you such as I wish, and that I shall be found by you such as you do not wish, lest there be contentions, jealousies, outbursts of wrath, selfish ambitions, backbitings, whisperings, conceits, tumults, lest when I come again my God will humble me among you, and I shall mourn for many who have sinned before and have not repented of the uncleanness, fornication, and lewdness which they have practiced.

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All 66 books of Scripture are given by inspiration of God and are profitable for doctrine, for reproof, for correction, for instruction in righteousness, that the man of God may be perfect, thoroughly furnished unto all good works. A portion of the Word of God is read every 3 hours here on Radio 74.

On June the 27th, 1996, Antoine Walker was on top of the world. The day before, he'd been taken sixth in the NBA draft and would go to the Boston Celtics, historically the NBA's most successful team. He would earn $108 million during his career, yet a year after he retired, Walker was bankrupt. Proverbs 23:5 says, "Riches certainly make themselves wings. They fly away as an eagle toward heaven." It's important to be careful with your money. It was given by God. If you want to really prosper, be faithful to God. God says that if you tithe, He will open you the windows of heaven and pour you out a blessing that there shall not be room enough to receive it. Malachi 3:10. Financial success accompanies spiritual faithfulness. Surrender everything to Him and you'll be truly blessed. John Bradshaw, "It Is Written."

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0: sis! 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
2: Queen Vashti to see His Majesty, King Ahasuerus, King of all Persia and Media.
3: Arise and come forward.
4: I come at your bidding, Your Majesty.
3: My queen, as you are perhaps aware, our armies are planning an invasion of Greece within the next year or so.
4: Yes, Your Majesty.
3: In preparation for this conquest, I have invited all the nobles and princes, the army chiefs and governors of the 127 provinces to come here to the capital city of Shushan to confer with me and my generals and to reaffirm their loyalty to me.
4: My king is very wise.
3: The nobles and governors will come in relays over the next several months. Undoubtedly, many of them will be bringing their wives with them. I want you to see that these ladies of state are granted suitable quarters in the House of Women and are properly entertained during their visit here.
4: It shall be done, Your Majesty.
3: Now, the success of our future campaign will depend to a large degree on these conferences. I cannot overemphasize their importance. The eunuchs will obtain for you any additional supplies or provision you may need. That is all. You are dismissed.
4: Long live the king!
5: Hello, everyone, and welcome to our program today. I'm Uncle Dan.
6: And I'm Aunt Carol. We're so glad you've joined us because today we're beginning a three-part series about an extraordinary young woman named Esther.
5: She was so exceptional that one of the books of the Old Testament of the Bible bears her name and tells of her life.
6: It's a story of daring and intrigue. So listen now as we bring you the story of the new queen.
7: Now King Ahasuerus gave banquets for all the princes and servants, and he showed

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5: It is not funny.
6: You said you were sure that in his hunger and weakened condition, he could not resist your suggestion that he turn the stone to bread and eat. But he did resist.
5: He quoted scripture. It is written, he said.
6: And you, even you cannot cope with the word of God. There is no thing to combat scripture.
7: Oh, he must have recognized me.
6: Oh, it is written, he that perverteth his way shall be known.
5: It is written, it is written.
7: Yes, that's the approach I shall make on my next assault against Jesus. Yes!
8: Then the devil took Jesus to the holy city and set him on the highest point of the temple.
7: It is obvious that thou art he who was cast from heaven, for like me you are acquainted with the scripture and understand its importance and truth. By suggesting that you turn stone to bread, I was only testing your fidelity. I commend your steadfastness and faith in God and his written word. May I suggest that you give yet another evidence of your faith? If thou be the Son of God, cast thyself down, for it is written, he shall give his angels charge concerning thee, and in their hands they shall bear thee up, lest at any time thou dash thy foot against a stone. Doubtest thou the word of God? If not, cast thyself down.
9: It is written again, thou shalt not tempt the Lord thy God.
6: Lucifer failed. Lucifer, that most beautiful, most intelligent of all created beings, again failed.
5: He quoted scripture.
6: Why didn't you yourself take hold of him and cast him from the temple?
5: Me? Cast him down? You know very well angels of God would interpose to deliver him. I cannot compel men to do evil. I cannot control the minds of men unless they yield to my control. Men must consent, let go of faith in God before I can exercise any power over them at all. You know that!
6: You may as well give up. Jesus manifests perfect trust in his Father.
5: Give up! Give up never! I shall keep on trying until I succeed. All will be mine!
6: Yes. And what approach is the great Lucifer going to use this time?
5: I think I shall appeal to his pride, his love of power and glory. All men love power and glory. This time I shall appear to him for what I am, the shining angel who was cast from heaven, and who, through the submission of Adam, am now the ruler, the prince of this world, with power to give and take as pleases me. I shall show Jesus the world in all its beauty and glory and
6: all... Beautiful, this world. It is ugly, full of suffering and death.
5: But I shall hide these things from his view. He shall see only the beautiful, the sunlight on temple cities, marble palaces, fertile fields, and fruit-laden vineyards.
8: And the devil taketh Jesus up onto an exceeding high mountain, and showeth him all the kingdoms of the world, and the glory of them.
5: Of a truth, thou man of Galilee, thou art well acquainted with scripture. I shall speak truth to you. I am he who was cast from heaven. I am the mightiest and most intelligent of all angels. I am the leader of rebellion. I am the god of this world. By my power, I now cause all the kingdoms of the world, with their unsurpassed glory, to pass in view before thee. All this power will I give thee, and the glory of the world, for they are mine by right of dominion, and to whomsoever I will, I give them. If thou, therefore, wilt worship me, all shall be thine.
9: Get thee behind me, Satan, for it is written, thou shalt worship the Lord thy God, and him only shalt thou serve.
6: And then you left?
5: Such a foolish question. You know as well as I that when any man calls upon God and orders us away, we have to leave. Holy angels chase us away and bar us from returning as long as the person desires.
6: It is written, the name of the Lord is a strong tower. The righteous runneth into it and is safe.
5: You are laughing, and it is no laughing matter. Even I tremble before the name of the Lord, and must flee from the weakest of men who take refuge in his name.
6: Do you know what happened to Jesus up there on that high mountain after you left?
5: Of course! Jesus fell down as one dead. But angels from heaven ministered to him, strengthened him with food, comforted him with the message of his Father's love, and the assurance that all heaven triumphed in his victory.
6: Warming to life again, his heart went out in sympathy to sinful men.
5: I know.
6: I suppose you also know that Jesus will not rest or cease his efforts until we are

0: teachers, known as the Sanhedrin, the supreme court of the nation.
1: As chief priest of Israel and president of the Sanhedrin, I call your attention to the man of the wilderness called John the Baptist. We cannot ignore him or his work any longer. We must do something.
2: John is demanding confession of sin. This is a new and startling message.
1: Even so, let us not lose sight of the fact that John's preaching, for the most part, announces the presence of the Messiah. If this is true, we as a body are eager to share in the national glory which the Messiah will bring to Israel.
2: We have no choice, then, but either to reject John as a false prophet or to sanction his words and join forces with him.
3: But which? That is the great question.
1: And I doubt if we are in possession of enough information to make a wise decision. Therefore, I suggest that we send a delegation of priests and Levites to Jordan and confer with this new radical teacher.
0: And it came about that a delegation was sent to the Jordan, and in their rich robes, in the pride of rank and power, stood before the prophet of the wilderness. A great multitude looked on.
4: We are delegates from the Sanhedrin. You will answer our questions. Who are you?
5: My name is John.
4: We know that, and that is not what we asked. Who are you?
5: I am not the Christ.
4: Who then? Art thou Elias?
5: I am not.
4: Art thou Moses, risen from the dead?
5: No.
4: Well, who art thou, that we may give an answer to the Sanhedrin? What sayest thou of thyself?
5: I am the voice of one crying in the wilderness, "Make straight the way of the Lord," as said the prophet Isaiah.
4: If thou be not the Christ, not Elias, neither Moses, why dost thou baptize?
5: I baptize only in water. In the midst of you is one whom ye know not, even he that cometh after me, whose shoelaces I am not worthy to untie. Behold the Lamb of God, which taketh away the sin of the world. I have seen and bear witness. Behold the Lamb of God.
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On June the 27th, 1996, Antoine Walker was on top of the world. The day before, he'd been taken sixth in the NBA draft and would go to the Boston Celtics, historically the NBA's most successful team. He would earn $108 million during his career, yet a year after he retired, Walker was bankrupt. Proverbs 23:5 says, "Riches certainly make themselves wings. They fly away as an eagle toward heaven." It's important to be careful with your money. It was given by God. If you want to really prosper, be faithful to God. God says that if you tithe, He will open you the windows of heaven and pour you out a blessing that there shall not be room enough to receive it. Malachi 3:10. Financial success accompanies spiritual faithfulness. Surrender everything to Him and you'll be truly blessed. John Bradshaw, "It Is Written."